0: And Novak Djokovic is out of the French Open tennis. He was beaten by 19-year-old João Fonseca. That's the latest. I'm Laura Safe.
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2: All right, let's get some more analysis with Venu Krishna, head of U.S. equity strategy at Barclays. Really good to have you with us on the show.
3: Thank you.
2: We were just speaking offline, and you were saying the last time I think you played a trip to Europe was about a year ago. A lot has happened since then, from tariffs to geopolitics, war. And I just wonder how European allocators, investors are feeling about the massive rally that we've seen in U.S. equity markets this year. Are they actually involved in the rally?
3: Now they finally are. So I would say that a year ago, there was a fair amount of skepticism, in part because there was a lot of policy uncertainty infused by the U.S. government. But there was also skepticism about AI. There was skepticism about big tech, I remember in particular, the hyperscalers. But I think this time I sense more almost, you know, they're re-engaging. And the questions have shifted more to where we are in the narrative on the AI side, for example. And more specific things compared to you, what can change that and how long this can continue. And just trying to understand the earnings momentum we are seeing and to see how to play that.
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11: From a value perspective, there are inherent fundamental value properties in the market, especially within financials. But you can also buy, Damian, turnaround companies that are, let's say, broken growth stocks that operationally have been broken due to management changes or missteps that actually have a great platform or product. But we really think small cap, small mid cap is going to be a very exciting place the next 10 years. If you add up all the small mid cap companies in the S&P 1000 by their market cap, they all add up to being less than the market cap of Apple, which to me is quite amazing and exciting, because if you're a portfolio manager and a stock picker, you can have tracking error and beat the market. So we think ultimately that we're going to see a little bit of an earnings revision downgrade to the really big stocks that's going to fade into the other 493 stocks in the S&P 500, which will ultimately drive more of a broadening out. Yes, that means yields will probably fall second half of the year, and we're going to have some sort of reprieve from the conflict in the Middle East.
12: Brian, what do you think of international stocks? What do you think of emerging market equities? Up 23% this year.
11: God bless you. That's what I say. God bless you. I think it's been an amazing run. You got to think back about this, Damian. After Liberation Day and the hatred for the U.S., everybody, a lot of people left the U.S. Yeah. And then they went to Canada, they went to Europe, they went to emerging markets, and they went on a big run. But currency isn't the only reason why you should buy a particular asset like that, number one. Number two, from a fundamental perspective, what are you buying? What are you buying? What do they make? What are their goods and services?
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3: On the latest edition of the Wall Street Week podcast, the United Kingdom has had five prime ministers in 8 years and may be on its way to a sixth. Bloomberg senior markets editor John Authors unpacks the effects of all this political turmoil on the country's finances and whether the politics are driving the yield on gilts or the yield on gilts are driving the politics at this point.
4: You could certainly say that at this point, the bond market has become a kind of a sheet anchor or a straitjacket for whoever is in charge, but it will be more uncomfortable for a party of the left that actually has fewer hang-ups about spending taxpayers' money. But you know, the overall position is difficult either way. The other thing that's quite interesting compared to history is that it used to be the currency market. So Harold Wilson have being forced to devalue in the pound and then going on television to say that the pound in your pocket, of course, isn't worth any less, which absolutely wasn't true. And then Labour government of the 70s being forced by a run on the pound to go to borrow from the IMF. And John Major's government basically never recovered from the Black Wednesday attack on sterling by George Soros and others. So it used to be the currency market that really inflicted pain. And now that currencies do tend to float more gradually, more easily, and now that we've had many years of being used to extremely low

0: low bond yields, that, you know, cheap money is being treated as a fact of life or a birthright almost. It's the bond market that has now taken over as the anchor, the great limitation.
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4: Now let's turn to Switzerland, which is going to be holding a vote on a plan to cap its population at 10 million people in June. It's being called a sustainability initiative rather than an anti-immigration policy after decades of surging population growth in Switzerland. The country's biggest companies are worried about where they're going to get their workers from. Joining us now is Bloomberg's Geneva correspondent Hugo Miller to discuss. Hugo, good morning. Why is Switzerland voting on this population cap and how likely is this vote to pass?
6: Good morning, Caroline. Well, when I sit here looking out my window over what look like very empty Swiss fields and vineyards, it's hard to quite understand where the momentum for this is coming, but it's really boils down to two very simple charts that we actually include, and I encourage all our listeners to read the accompanying article we published this morning. Basically, since 1960, so over the last 65 years, the EU's population has grown by somewhere in the region of 20%. For Switzerland, it's closer to 60%. So Switzerland's population has essentially grown three times as fast as Europe in the last 65 years. And at the same time, the number of non-Swiss passport holders has risen from about 8% to about 27%. So anyone that has been to Switzerland recently sees a country that does not look crowded, that does not have all the typical symptoms that anti-immigrant crowds might push for. But there are some underlying figures that have Swiss residents and long-term Swiss worried.
4: Yeah, okay. But government and businesses have spoken out pretty strongly against this proposal. What could this mean for businesses and the Swiss economy?
6: Well, as the figure I just cited, I mean, the reason that so many non-Swiss have come here is because Switzerland's multinationals, you know, Nestle, Roche, Novartis, UBS, ABB, are very effective global players. But in order to remain as competitive they are from their Swiss perch, they rely enormously on foreign talent, whether it's scientists, whether it's bankers, you name it. And that is possible because Switzerland and the EU have a series of very delicately negotiated bilateral agreements.
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7: 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In an extra special edition of the show, this week is all about remembering Jonathan Clements, the Wall Street Journal personal finance columnist and author. And my special guests are William Bernstein and Jason Zweig, who know and have worked with Jonathan for many decades. So one of his core principles is that successful investing should be comprehensively, almost aggressively boring, which is kind of ironic. Both asset management and financial journalism are unusually noisy, FOMO-based industries. So how do you make a message stick as an island of rationality

0: mistake most people.
1: Yeah, I mean, neuropsychologists use a personality scale. It's a 5-item scale. And one of the items is something called neuroticism, which is basically how much you focus on the problems in your life. And he had a very high hedonic set point. He was always in a good mood most of the time. And so his neuroticism score, as far as I could tell, was zero. And he was in a good mood most of the time. So he dealt with his own mortality as well as he could. A sense of humor, my gosh, you know, he joked to everybody what a great marketing strategy terminal diagnosis was if you're trying to flog a book.
2: Mm-hmm. Don't recommend it. You only get to use it once,
1: exactly.
2: But that is only someone with a sense of humor can say that. Coming up, we continue our conversation with William Bernstein and Jason Zweig discussing Jonathan Clement's forthcoming book, Money and Me. I'm Barry Ritholtz. 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
9: On the latest edition of the Bloomberg Daybreak Europe podcast, Blue Origin's uncrewed New Glenn rocket exploded in a massive ball of fire while testing for takeoff in Florida on Thursday night. We discuss the Jeff Bezos-backed business as it faces a setback against Elon Musk's SpaceX.
10: Yeah, Caroline, good morning. So it was a spectacular and dramatic explosion, the footage of this fireball that emerged from this Florida launch pad. So essentially, this New Glenn rocket was undergoing testing, and this is before it was preparing to launch the fourth launch of some satellites for Amazon, Jeff Bezos, other major company, some satellites for LEO. Some connectivity for Wi-Fi, etc. So it was a real blow in as much as this explosion now sparks an inquiry into what happened and what went wrong. I think critically, the fact is that nobody does appear to have been injured. But, you know, in terms of business, this is a blow to Jeff Bezos' firm because Blue Origin has been struggling fundamentally, especially when you've got such phenomenal competition in the likes of SpaceX and Elon Musk. And so, you know, at the moment, Blue Origin say that the rocket experienced an anomaly during its testing, but at least all personnel have been accounted for. And Jeff Bezos also said that, you know, for him, the team experienced a very, very rough day. But you know, NASA's administrator has also said that they're going to support and work through this incident very thoroughly.
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3: You know, summer is actually shaping up to be a very good summer so far. So Deloitte has published that 45 million Americans plan to take a summer vacation this year. And more than 80% of them are going to stay at hotels. So it's looking good for us. Now, the momentum really started in the beginning of 2026 when you think about it. Q1 was really good, a really good quarter overall. April was a very strong month. It continues into May. So when you actually look at by the end of April, the hotel RevPAR was up 4% year over year. And that's really good. It's not only driven by occupancy, it's also driven by rate. Yeah. Now, the K-shaped economy is real. I mean, I can tell you that a lot of this growth was driven by luxury and upscale. So we at the mid-scale and the economy, we have not seen that much of growth yet. We are seeing bigger demand from an occupancy perspective. So occupancy is up, which is the first time we've seen that in the last 2.5 years. Mm. You know, but the price, our guests are still price sensitive, and we can see that. So, but that really, luxury was up 7.2% this year versus until end of April versus economy and mid-scale barely up, right? So, but we are seeing a shift from the last 2.5 years, and that's a good sign. Now, that momentum is carrying into the summer as we're seeing it.
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5: From the Sky News Centre at 2, a Canadian man who sold poison online has been linked to the deaths of 79 people in the UK. Kenneth Laws admitted 14 charges of aiding suicide relating to Canadian victims. British names were added to the indictment, but he won't be prosecuted here. And an Ontario court heard details, including a man telling 999 he didn't want to die. David Parfitt's 22-year-old son Thomas bought from Law.
6: I want him to know who he killed. I want him to understand that he took away a young, promising life. And I want my day in court.
5: Donald Trump's White House meeting to try to make a final decision on whether to extend a ceasefire with Iran has ended with few new details. The president's demanding that Tehran must agree to never have a nuclear weapon and that the Strait of Hormuz be reopened. Two men have been jailed following a fatal crash while driving at almost 140 miles per hour in a 30 zone. They inhaled laughing gas and ran a red light in Manchester in March, killing a 50-year-old man. NATO and EU allies have condemned Russia after a drone hit a Romanian apartment block, injuring two people. Romanian officials say it was a Russian weapon, but Vladimir Putin's disputed that, claiming there's no proof. Former US permanent representative to NATO, Kurt Volker, says the alliance has to start hitting back.
7: NATO needs to convey a message to Russia. We will take down anything that is flying into NATO airspace that is unwanted. And I would take it one step further, which is to say we have to coordinate this with Ukraine now.
5: Royal Mail's missed its delivery targets for another year. Just 76% of first-class posts arrived on time. And in sport, Anthony Gordon's completed his near £70 million transfer from Newcastle to Barcelona. The England forward spoke excellent Spanish during his media conference, explaining he'd been learning the language. That's the latest. I'm Laura Safe.
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11: We're joined now by Ludovic Soubran, Chief Investment Officer over at Allianz. Markets have been trading around deal optimism for the last month. I actually wonder, I'm beginning to wonder, if we indeed do even get a relief rally, if the deal is agreed to, say, over the course of the next couple of days, because there's already so much optimism priced in.
12: You're very much right on the equity markets, right? I think the equity markets has been running on a rally led mostly by AI and also the very good fundamental situation of the companies. I hope we get a rally on the bond side, because as you look at the financing costs for governments, they've been going up, right? Especially last week, at least the past 10 days have been a bit of a sell-off. And so I think there is this problem of whether we will get the rally on the safe assets side. And also, I guess for the dollar, it's also a big question, because a lot of people have been expecting the dollar to get a bit of a dent on the ceasefire. So that's a bit the two things we're looking at with the ceasefire as oil prices are going down. Then, as you know, the jury is out on the real economy, you know, impacts, I would say 2 quarters into the ceasefire, right, where everybody has a bit of a concern that we will have some form of volatility on the inflation prints and so forth, and that could also derail again this happy moment on the ceasefire.
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18: Things are looking fantastic for the AI servers. They raised their AI server guidance by about 20% from $50 billion for this year to $60 billion, evenly distributed, by the way. There's a broader piece of the story as well. If we look at the guidance, they raised their guidance by about $25 to $27 billion. $10 billion of the increase was AI servers, but everything else, IT, traditional servers, PCs, that's doing a lot better than expected. And that's, I think that's the piece that some people are missing here.
19: Dell now sees a $60 billion AI server opportunity. How sustainable is that level of growth?
18: The way I have it modeled right now, you know, prior to results, it was $50 billion and then growing another $25 billion off of that. I mean, 25% off of that $50 billion. So what's happening is that we're seeing these neoclouds as well as some of these sovereigns place multi-billion dollar AI server deals. And if you think about it, we're only at the beginning phases of adoption of AI servers. And as more of these neoclouds and sovereigns start adding capacity, Dell is probably on the front of the line providing those that equipment.
9: Like other hardware makers, it has to grapple with higher input costs, including memory chips. Has it had to eat anything in terms of margin?
18: Dell's not absorbing it as much as we think, right? Gross margins are actually going up, as a matter of fact, and they're passing through a lot of the input costs to customers.
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20: The people I'm talking to in Cuba are suffering terribly. Blackouts 20, 22 hours a day. A country can't survive like that. People just want to live, right?
21: Ada Ferrer, Pulitzer Prize-winning historian of Cuba and America. It feels like a heavy weight to carry.
20: My coming here meant that I had opportunities I would have never had had I stayed in Cuba. At the heart of the book is a profound sense of guilt that my mother brought me with her to this country. She left behind my brother. He had trauma. I had a loving mother.
21: From Bloomberg Weekend, this is The Michel Hussein Show. I'm Michel Hussein. We're not even halfway through the year, and it has been such a dramatic one in world affairs. Venezuela, Greenland, Iran, Lebanon, that I wouldn't blame you if the extent of Cuba's crisis hadn't fully registered. But the island really is in a deep crisis. The oil that used to come in from Venezuela stopped in January after the US removed its leader. And then the oil that used to come from Mexico stopped because its government didn't want to risk President Trump's wrath. So that means today people in Cuba are desperate. And like many Cuban Americans, historian Ada Ferrer is worried about family and friends in Cuba. But for her, the present is part of a long history between Cuba and the United States, one that she studied, one that has shaped her own family, as she reveals in a new book called Keeper of My Kin. So this conversation is in part personal, but also takes in the political picture. Marco Rubio, another Cuban-American, comes up. And when you turn to the written version of this, as I hope you do at bloomberg.com/Michelle, you'll see my notes and reflections. So the Bay of Pigs, the Mariel boat lift, alligator Alcatraz, Cuba and American politics, it's all there. But here's how we began, when Ada Ferrer dialed in from her university studio at Princeton. Dr. Ferrer, it's Michelle.
22: Hi.
21: Can you hear me?
22: Yes, I can hear you.
21: Thank you so much for joining us. I can't tell you how happy I am to be speaking to you because I found your book really resonant. I learned so much from it. And therefore, I just want to thank you not only for being part of this conversation, but really for writing it, because I think it's an incredible historical record.
22: Well, thank you for reading the book.
21: Essentially, Keeper of My Kin was my introduction to your earlier book. And I think it's this really unusual combination of it being incredibly timely with everything that's happened this year, but also kind of timeless, which is, I think, a pretty immense achievement.
22: You know, there's a part of me that knew that I would always have to write this book, that it was part of my story, part of my family story, part of Cuba's story, part of an American story. I didn't know when I started writing it that as I wrote, it would become more relevant because of basically U.S. immigration policy and what's happening with deportations of Cubans. And then by the time I had finished the book and it was in production, then there's a whole new kind of timeliness with what's been happening in Cuba since the attack on Venezuela.
21: Yeah, I think the stage is set for your next book, really. And I do want to bring us right up to the present day. But I'd love you to start by helping us understand your relationship with Cuba. And I think you've hinted at it already there. There's a line in Keeper of My Kin where you write that Cuba is the place that you were taught by your family to both love and hate.
22: Right.
21: Can you deconstruct that for us?
22: Yeah. Well, I was born in Cuba, so that's the beginning of the relationship. But I left when I was 10 months, or I was taken when I was 10 months, which means that I had no memory of it at all. So my introduction to Cuba was via other people, via mostly my parents, but also neighbors and community. And in that community and in my family, there was an intense love for the place, an intense nostalgia about the place. For a long time, an intense desire to return. At the same time, there was profound disagreement with the government of Cuba. And so that made it that made it a complicated place. You know, you could love the place, but not the government, the people, but not the leaders. So that was part of it. The other thing is that, you know, like any American teenager, when your parents keep talking about something and keep trying to get you to like it and value it, there's a part of you that always resists, right? So whenever they compared the U.S. to Cuba and, oh, everything was so much better in Cuba, or in Cuba, we didn't do that. In Cuba, you would have never been able to do that. All my sister and I could say was, you're not in Cuba anymore, right? So there was, as a good American teenager, I kind of learned to be a little skeptical of everything my parents said.
21: But also, it's kind of extraordinary that they're saying that to you, because in no way do they want to live in the Cuba of Castro. They've made a very distinct choice to leave it behind.
22: Right, exactly. So I think, you know, their assumption, as with many people who left early on, and it was a plausible assumption in that time and place, right? The height of the Cold War, the U.S. 90 miles away, as it continues to be now, their assumption, and also the U.S. with a history of a long, long history of intervention in Cuba, they really assumed that the Castro government wouldn't last. There had been the Bay of Pigs in 1961, in which, you know, the U.S. invaded Cuba using Cuban exiles, and the U.S. was defeated. But even then, people really thought that there would probably be another invasion, that a next invasion would not be as badly organized as that one. Or they thought Fidel would fall of his own accord. So their assumption was that they would return. When my father left in 1962, my mother was pregnant with me, so he left a year before we did. And he really thought it would be a matter of months, maybe a year. And then my mother thought the same thing when we left.
21: So this journey that defines your life, really, leaving as a babe in your mother's arms, age 10 months in 1963, just, I guess you know that story because your mother told it to you, right? So how was it described to you as a child, and how did you fill in the blanks later on?
22: Well, my mother was always a storyteller. She loved telling stories, and she even loved, you know, adding music to her stories and snatches of songs and so on. So the story she told was a story of the two of us making this incredible, irreversible, it turns out, journey together. And we were partners. She suffered, she struggled, she'd never left the country, she was wearing heels. Yeah, I was heavy in her arms, she didn't know what she was doing, the people who were gonna pick us up weren't there. It was just one mishap and hardship after another. But I was always there, and I was good, and I behaved. And we got here, and eventually we got to my father in New York on July 4th, of all dates, 1963. And she always said, you recognized him. You threw your arms to him to be held by him, even though you hadn't met him yet. She always repeated that part. So it was a beautiful story, in a way, of where she struggled, she was scared, my presence helped her, and we survived, and we made it. But when she told that kind of ritualized story, she left something out, and that was that we had left my brother behind. She left behind a 9.5-year-old son, who was her son from a first marriage, and my brother, Poli, my half-brother. His father did not let him leave, would not give my mother permission to take him. And so when she told the beautiful ritualized story of the two of us against the world, she left that part out. You know, even then it made no sense, because I always knew my brother was in Cuba. I always knew he was there. I always knew the goal was reunification as soon as possible. We talked about him all the time. She, you know, with his picture was in the house. I used to kiss his picture at night, you know, that kind of thing. So that part of the story was hugely important, but not treated quite the same way as the other part of the story. And then as I got older, even as a teenager, starting to resist kind of the imposition of their Cuban nostalgia, I just started to become more interested. And in 1977, the four of us, my parents, my sister, and I, were sitting in the living room watching Barbara Walters interview Fidel Castro. And before he came on, there were scenes of Havana, you know, of the Malecón and the lighthouse and the streets and the cars and so on. And I looked at it and just started crying. And I would have been 15 at the time. And my parents just couldn't believe it. You know, the nostalgia and the pain had always been theirs. You know, why was I crying? And I remember so clearly saying to them, I'm crying because I was born there, but I can't remember it. And I think in a way that started something, that feeling started something for me. And I became more interested in understanding it and in understanding it in my own terms as well, not just as a place for their nostalgia.
21: Your brother, Polly, is right there on the cover of your book. It's the three of you in a picture that's taken just before you leave Cuba, or on his birthday, I think, a few months before you leave Cuba with your mother. I think the key bit of detail that you discovered years later was that he didn't know that you and your mother were leaving for the United States, that he was out playing with his friends and he came back and he was told you were just gone for a while.
22: So when we left, my mother didn't say goodbye. He didn't know that we were leaving. And I blocked out when exactly I learned that. But I believe it was either in high school or in college, or maybe even after college, when I first went back to Cuba in 1990 and met my aunt, who was one of the ones who raised him. But yeah, my mother, in consultation with her own mother and in consultation with her sisters, decided that it would be easier on everyone involved for us to leave without her saying goodbye. When I learned that, it shocked me, it hurt me, it crushed me a little bit. It was a different moment. They didn't think about psychology maybe in the same way we think about it today. They didn't think about trauma in the same way we think about it today. And above all, they thought it would be temporary. So they thought the effect of it could be reversed quickly, but it wasn't for a long time. So yes, he was outside playing with friends and we left, and then he came back for dinner, and my grandmother told him that we had gone to the countryside to help with an ailing relative. And I know that he learned before the week was out that we had left, because he sat down and wrote a letter to my mother about 5 days after we left.
21: More from my conversation with Ada Ferrer coming up. I'm Michelle Hussein, and this is Bloomberg. One question.
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24: I became CEO in 2014 of this business, and oil downturn happened within 6 months of I becoming the leader of the business. 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
2: Now I want to turn our attention to what's happening here in the UK. The former Labour Cabinet Minister Alan Milburn is publishing his independent review into young people and work. With 1 million young people not in work, education or training, Milburn says that Britain is facing a generational fault line, a whole system failure that could mean that even more young people end up out of work, training and education over the next 5 years. And Alan Milburn joins us now. Welcome to Bloomberg Radio. Thank you for your time, Alan. You've done a lot of research. You're publishing this big review. Why do you think that the UK now has 1 million 16 to 24-year-olds who are not in work, education or training?
6: Well, good morning. I think, unfortunately, these young people, this generation, is caught in a perfect storm. There's no singular explanation, but the jobs market has really moved against young people during the course of the last 20 years. 20 years ago, 2 in 3 young people were in work. Today, it's 1 in 2. You think about entry-level jobs, they've disappeared. Saturday job is gone. 1.6 million fewer low-skilled and medium-skilled jobs in the economy. Apprenticeship starts are down by a third. You know, the data tells a pretty consistent story. So the first rung in the career ladder is just further away from these young people. And for some, it's entirely now out of reach. So these young people are left in a situation where they're trying to get jobs. Employers are asking for experience. But unfortunately, opportunities to gain that experience are either narrowed or gone.
2: Okay. NEETS is a term from the 1990s. A number of young people, you know, the acronym for not being in work, training or education. That number has risen steadily since the pandemic in 2021. Why has this Labour government not addressed an issue that has been clear for 4 to 5 years?
6: I think, to be fair to the government, it is trying to deal with the issue. The new youth guarantee, for example, is a real step in the right direction, but no one should pretend that somehow or other this is a problem that has just begun. This is a long-term structural change that has been going on. 6 in 10 of these young people have never had a job. That was 4 in 10 20 years ago. So the direction of travel has been consistent for a very long time indeed. And of course, this is the generation that has lived through COVID. It's the digital generation's high levels of anxiety.
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9: I'm Michelle Hussein, and you're listening to some highlights from the Michelle Hussein Show podcast on Bloomberg Radio. Today, I'm speaking with Cuban-American historian Ada Ferrer. You have the letters in your book, and it's, I mean, they are heartbreaking. Worse almost as the years go on, as he grows up, because I think it's 16 years until he sees your mother again.
10: Right.
9: But he doesn't get to the US until he is 26.
10: That's right. First of all, let me just say that I didn't know those letters existed. I found them after both my parents had died when I was cleaning out their apartment. And they begin May 4th, 1963, and they go through 1979. So they're a chronicle of his life without us, but they're excruciating to read. You see him over the years becoming more and more traumatized as a young man, mm-hmm. struggling with staying in school, struggling with keeping a job. And then my mother visits him in 1979 when Fidel Castro decides that Cubans who left can come back and visit family. And so my mother went back to see him. By then, her own mother had already died. And so that was 1979. And then the following year, 19... 19-

0: now that would justify the level of hardship being imposed on the Cuban people.
1: We haven't talked.
0: And let me just say, yeah. Can I just add categorically that the oil embargo is cruel and unjust. It's collective punishment. It's killing people. There, you know, hospitals can't run incubators or dialysis machines. There's no fuel for ambulances to get to hospitals. I mean, it's a humanitarian disaster that's very likely to get a lot worse very quickly.
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11: From a value perspective, there are inherent fundamental value properties in the market, especially within financials. But you can also buy, Damian, turnaround companies that are, let's say, broken growth stocks that operationally have been broken due to management changes or missteps that actually have a great platform or product. But we really think small cap, small mid cap is going to be a very exciting place the next 10 years. If you add up all the small mid cap companies in the S&P 1000 by their market cap, they all add up to being less than the market cap of Apple, which to me is quite amazing and exciting, because if you're a portfolio manager and a stock picker, you can have tracking error and beat the market. So we think ultimately that we're going to see a little bit of an earnings revision downgrade to the really big stocks that's going to fade into the other 493 stocks in the S&P 500, which will ultimately drive more of a broadening out. Yes, that means yields will probably fall second half of the year, and we're going to have some sort of a reprieve from the conflict in the Middle East.
12: Brian, what do you think of international stocks? What do you think of emerging market equities? Up 23% this year.
11: God bless you. That's what I say. God bless you. I think it's been an amazing run. You got to think back about this, Damian. After Liberation Day and the hatred for the U.S., everybody, a lot of people left the U.S. Yeah. And then they went to Canada, they went to Europe, they went to emerging markets, and they went on a big run. But currency isn't the only reason why you should buy a particular asset like that, number one. Number two, from a fundamental perspective, what are you buying? What are you buying? What do they make? What are their goods and services?
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21: All right, let's get some more analysis with Venu Krishna, head of U.S. equity strategy at Barclays. Really good to have you with us on the show.
22: Thank you.
21: We were just speaking offline, and you were saying the last time I think you paid a trip to Europe was about a year ago. A lot has happened since then, from tariffs to geopolitics, war. And I just wonder how European allocators, investors are feeling about the massive rally that we've seen in U.S. equity markets this year. Are they actually involved in the rally?
22: Now they finally are. So I would say that a year ago, there was a fair amount of skepticism, in part because there was a lot of policy uncertainty infused by the U.S. government. But there was also skepticism about AI. There was skepticism about big tech, I remember in particular, the hyperscalers. But I think this time I sense more they're re-engaging. And the questions have shifted more to where we are in the narrative on the AI side, for example. And more specific things compared to what can change that and how long this can continue. And just trying to understand the earnings momentum we are seeing and to see how to play that.
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24: I read the letter that you put in the New York Times, and it's an open letter to the president of Cuba, reminiscent of the ones that you saw your father write to Fidel Castro, where you point out where he also shoulders the blame for the situation in Cuba.
0: Yeah. The way the Cuban government responds to all this is just, and it's the way they've responded to the U.S. for more than 60 years, which is to say that the troubles in Cuba, the hardships in Cuba, are all the fault of the U.S. and the U.S. embargo. Now, the U.S. embargo is terrible. I don't support it as policy. I don't support the oil embargo as policy. So what they're saying is partly true, but it doesn't explain everything in Cuba. It doesn't explain the levels of repression. It doesn't explain terrible economic decisions that have been made over the last decades, and especially over the last two decades. So I think it's just insufficient. And in order for something to change peacefully in Cuba, which is what I most want, right? I want life to get better for the Cuban people. So in order for something to change in Cuba and to change peacefully, I think they need to kind of move beyond that really tired line. They need to say, okay, things are horrible. Yes, the U.S. embargo is terrible, but what can we do? And what do our people want? The thing I called for at the end of the letter was a national dialogue. And even that, the Cuban government can't talk about a national dialogue without bringing in the U.S. as an impediment.
24: There is one person in the administration who knows the story of Cuba in the way you do, and that's Marco Rubio, who grew up hearing stories of Cuba from his grandfather. He was filled with a sense of the country that his family left behind. He would understand your story perfectly, wouldn't he, even if politically his instincts are different from yours?
0: Yeah, I mean, I think there's something we share, which is having grown up with that sense of pain and loss and nostalgia. But I do think our stories are different in that I went to Cuba. I've been going to Cuba since 1990. I don't go to Cuba as an act of political solidarity with the Cuban government. That's never, ever been the purpose of my trip. I go to do historical research and to produce history books about Cuba. I go to see my family. And that means that not to insult him or anything, but it means that I have an understanding of, or more, certainly more of an understanding, I think, than he does, of what it is like to be there and what it is like to talk to people, ordinary people, who live there. And sometimes in Miami, people think and talk about Cuba in a way that demonizes people there, that imagines that, you know, and I've heard this kind of language, that communism destroys everything. And they don't think about the way life goes on, the way that people make their lives, the way that people have just ordinary human needs for connection. And I think that's what's missing in his perspective, that there isn't that firsthand experience of the place. He knows the Cuba that his parents and grandparents talked about. And he knows the Cuba that he's learned about through his research as a senator and then as Secretary of State. But I don't think he has experience on the ground that would lead him maybe to be more flexible and more realistic.
24: Can you deconstruct something for us, which is the revolution itself? Mm-hmm. Your book, Cuba and American History, goes back much earlier than that to the ways that the U.S., I mean, there was a slogan, wasn't there, "Buy Cuba," which existed way back in the 19th century. But the revolution that brought Castro to power a few years before your parents left Cuba, was it a communist revolution at the beginning?
0: No. It became a communist revolution, but it was not in the beginning. In the years leading up to 1959 and Castro's victory, it was a movement meant to oust the dictator Fulgencio Batista. It was a movement to restore the 1940 Constitution, which Batista's coup had nullified. It was a movement against corruption in government. It was all those things. In Castro's public speaking and public pronouncements on the revolution before he came to power, he talked about things like land reform, giving land to landless peasants, increasing opportunities for education, things like that. But those things were a part of progressive political discourse in Cuba for decades.
24: And in many parts of the world at that time.
0: Exactly.
24: As the age of colonialism and empire
0: right,
24: comes to an end.
0: Yes. There was never any mention of a socialist organization of the economy. There was not even anything publicly that would suggest a major break with the United States. So all that developed in the first years of revolution. And it was a fascinating dynamic in which the revolutionary government would do something and then the U.S. would respond. And with each encounter of U.S. and Cuban policy, the stakes got higher and higher. You had the Bay of Pigs in April 1961, and it was on the eve of that that Castro first announced the revolution was socialist.
24: I'm struck by the intensity of time. Castro comes to power in 1959, and within 3 years, Cuba is a front line in the Cold War where the standoff over the Cuban Missile Crisis between Kennedy and Khrushchev makes the world confront the possibility of nuclear war.
0: Yeah. And it was a real possibility. I think, you know, it's been so long since it happened that people forget that sometimes, that the world did almost come to the brink of Armageddon. So I think the idea of intense time is fantastic. I think that's what it was lived like at the time. And when you read things from 1959, people at the time were even saying that, you know, we've wasted a lot of time. We have to accelerate time. We have to get a lot done. There was a sense of euphoria in the beginning. I mean, historians sometimes call it revolutionary time, something that kind of is a very intense kind of sped up time. And I think that describes it perfectly.
24: I want to again bring us back to the present and two things. One about the recent arrivals from Cuba and how they are finding themselves targeted by the administration's drive to deport. What is the impact of that? How much do you think it could change Republican politics in a place like Florida?
0: This administration's policy regarding immigration, I think, has been cruel and unjust. And Cubans are not excepted from that. A lot of Cubans in Miami and South Florida voted for Trump, understanding that his intention was to deport people, they never thought those deportations would apply to Cubans. They thought it would apply to other people because Cubans have always had an advantage in the U.S. There's something, you know, passed by Lyndon Johnson's administration, the Cuban Adjustment Act, which basically gave Cubans a welcome no other immigrants had. It gave them a fast track to residency and then to citizenship. That is still the law of the land. So Cubans assumed that whatever happened generally with deportation would not apply to them because of the Cuban Adjustment Act. But in practice, the Cuban Adjustment Act is not being observed. So Cubans are being detained. They show up for regular immigration check-ins and they're being detained. They show up for asylum hearings and judges dismiss their cases, which means that they're eligible for deportation. I think it will change. It may change.

0: Cuban-American attitudes towards Trump. It made him definitely less popular. People I talk to in Miami see it. You hear it. I know it from relatives who are Republicans who voted for him, who are very unhappy with the immigration policies. So I do think it has a potential to make a real impact in voting practices. The question is, what will happen in Cuba? Because if something were to change in Cuba and the communist government were to fall, and people in Miami attribute that to Trump's policy, then that might erase some of the fall in popularity.
1: You saw, didn't you, that moment of hope of a reset in relations when President Obama visited Cuba and it looked like the U.S. was into a new era. What are you looking for now that does give you hope amidst all this?
0: It's a combination of hope and fear at the same time. I feel like I can't separate them. The fact that things have gotten so bad means that there is maybe more opportunity for change right now. But at the same time, the reason that exists is because things are absolutely, unsustainable in Cuba, which never makes me feel good, right? So I hope that both sides can figure out a way to negotiate and arrive at a place that makes room for Cuban people to live more fully. Right now, it doesn't feel like they're living. It feels like they're barely hanging on. They're barely surviving. And even survival right now is an open question. So if there's a way that they can arrive at a peaceful change, that would be great. But, again, I don't know how hopeful I am that will happen.
1: Your father, when he's dying, you thank him, don't you, for bringing you to the United States? It was his departure that made yours possible. But I felt like you hadn't really seen that as a moment to spark gratitude until you're there in his last hours and days.
0: Yeah, it just felt, I wanted to say that to him before he died. Because I realized that my coming here, or their bringing me here, meant that, that I had opportunities I would have never had I stayed in Cuba. And also there's the idea that even if I had stayed in Cuba, maybe I would have left later. Maybe I'd be part of this major exodus over the last years that ended up coming into the U.S. at the U.S.-Mexico border, right? Who knows what would have happened? I owe everything to them. And it's also curious that, in some sense, it's their having brought me here is partly what allowed for my re-encounter or embrace with Cuba itself. If I'd stayed in Cuba, I might not be that interested in Cuba.
1: Yeah, it's true. You've had that distance and that connection. Do you think that they would have struggled with your book if they were still alive to read it, that they would have found it too personal or too raw?
0: I could have never written it if they were alive. Actually, I'm not sure that's true. I could have never written the book if my brother was alive. I struggle with that question a lot now that it's coming out, right? What they would think if they were to read it. Of course, they couldn't read it unless it was in Spanish. So hopefully it'll be in Spanish someday. I think that they would understand that the book is a testament of love for them, a testament of love for this place called Cuba. So I think they would understand that. Would they be pleased with every detail I shared? Maybe not. But my sister tells me that my mother would love the fact that she's on the cover of a book. She probably would.
1: Yeah, it's a gorgeous picture. She's smiling. She's holding you in her arms. Yeah. Her older son, Polly, is right there beside her. Ada Ferrer, thank you. Thank you for enlightening me, along with so many others.
0: Yeah, well, thanks for having me, and thanks for reading the book.
1: Thank you for listening to some of the highlights from my podcast. To hear the full conversation, please subscribe to The Michelle Hussein Show, wherever you get your podcasts. I'm Michelle Hussein, and this is Bloomberg.
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5: You know, summer is actually shaping up to

0: Be very good summer so far. So Deloitte has published that 45 million Americans plan to take a summer vacation this year, and more than 80% of them are going to stay at hotels. So it's looking good for us. Now the momentum really started in the beginning of 2026. When you think about it, Q1 was really good, a really good quarter overall. April was a very strong month. It continues into May. So when you actually look at the end of, by the end of April, the hotel RevPAR was up 4% year over year. And that's really good. It's not only driven by occupancy, it's also driven by rate. Yeah. Now, the K-shaped economy is real. I mean, I can tell you that a lot of this growth was driven by luxury and upscale. So we at the mid-scale and the economy, we have not seen that much of growth yet. We are seeing bigger demand from an occupancy perspective. So occupancy is up, which is the first time we've seen that in the last 2.5 years. You know, and then, but the price, our guests are still price sensitive, and we can see that. So, but that really, luxury was up 7.2% this year versus until end of April, versus economy and mid-scale barely up, right? So, but we are seeing a shift from the last 2.5 years, and that's a good sign. Now, that momentum is carrying into the summer as we're seeing it.
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3: From the Sky News Centre at 3, the US Defence Secretary says any deal with Iran would be a good deal, and America has a global obligation to ensure Tehran doesn't get a nuclear weapon. Pete Hegseth's comments at a summit in Singapore follow a White House meeting held by Donald Trump to decide whether to extend a ceasefire. Mr. Trump's demanding the Strait of Hormuz be reopened. Here's our US correspondent, David Blevins.
4: If, at the end of the day, President Trump has no tangible benefit to point to other than the reopening of the Strait of Hormuz, which was open until he decided to go to war with Iran, this isn't going to be an easy deal for him to sell.
3: Iran's foreign ministry has told State TV an agreement has not been finalised. A man whose son died after buying poison online from a man who's admitted assisting suicide says he's disappointed he won't face trial in the UK. Kenneth Laws pleaded guilty to aiding 14 suicides in Canada. Police in the UK have linked him to 79 deaths here, but he won't be extradited. David Parfitt's son Tom was one of those who died.
5: Without what Kenneth Laws did, my son would have lived longer, and we would have had an opportunity for him to get through his crisis. There's absolutely no doubt about that at all, which is one of the reasons I struggle with him not being prosecuted in this country.
3: Vladimir Putin's insisted there's no way to tell without evidence whether it was a Russian drone which crashed into flats in Romania on Thursday. Sir Keir Starmer has condemned Russia. Hundreds of people in Kent are still without water as the hot weather affects supplies from South East Water. But the company says it has been restored to almost 6,500 customers so far. Anthony Gordon says he's always dreamed of being a Barcelona player. He's joined from Newcastle on a 5-year contract. And Novak Djokovic is out of the French Open tennis. He was beaten by 19-year-old João Fonseca. That's the latest. I'm Laura Safe.
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6: Well, for more analysis, let's now bring in Ankita Amajuri, Europe economist over at Pantheon Macroeconomics. Really good to have you with me. So we've got this new development, potentially a truce between the US and Iran, an extension of the 60-day ceasefire. Is it already too late to stop the ECB hiking in June and maybe follow-up hikes later in the year?
7: So we remain of the view that the ECB will still hike in June. Even this peace deal, if it goes through, it does not change the outlook for inflation materially. Oil prices are significantly higher.

0: than where they were at the start of the year. Rather than 3%, we might have a 0.1 percentage point lower forecast. But for now, we are expecting two rate hikes, the first one in June. We also think it'll be followed up by a second one in July. However, once inflation has been brought down a bit, we expect the bank to cut rates soon after, early next year.
1: But is the ECB not at risk of tightening into a growth slowdown that hasn't fully revealed itself yet?
0: Perhaps inflation is the more pressing issue for the central bank right now. The bank will ultimately choose to respond by hiking rates, sacrificing growth to a certain extent, but wanting to maintain its credibility on the inflation front.
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7: Things are looking fantastic for the AI servers. They raised their AI server guidance by about 20%, from $50 billion for this year to $60 billion, evenly distributed, by the way. There's a broader piece of the story as well. If we look at the guidance, they raised their guidance by about $25 to $27 billion. $10 billion of the increase was AI servers, but everything else, IT, traditional servers, PCs, that's doing a lot better than expected. And that's, I think that's the piece that some people are missing here.
8: Dell now sees a $60 billion AI server opportunity. How sustainable is that level of growth?
7: The way I have it modeled right now, you know, prior to results, it was $50 billion, and then growing another $25 billion off of that. I mean, 25% off of that $50 billion. So what's happening is that we're seeing these neoclouds, as well as some of these sovereigns, place multi-billion-dollar AI server deals. And if you think about it, we're only at the beginning phases of adoption of AI servers. And as more of these neoclouds and sovereigns start adding capacity, Dell is probably on the front of the line providing those that equipment.
6: Like other hardware makers, it has to grapple with higher input costs, including memory chips. Has it had to eat anything in terms of margin?
7: Dell's not absorbing it as much as we think, right? Gross margins are actually going up, as a matter of fact, and they're passing through a lot of the input costs to customers.
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11: And I'm Tracy Alloway.
10: Today you are listening to our conversation with Oisin Rogers and Ashley Palmer-Watts, co-founders of the Devonshire Pub. We are talking about what it takes to run one of the most popular pubs in London. I'm very excited to say we really do have the perfect guest. We're going to be speaking with one of the most famous, if not the most famous, publican in the UK. I don't exactly know what a publican is or what defines a publican.
11: You're about to find out,
10: Joe. I'm about to find out. We're going to be speaking with Oisin.

0: I think so. I totally have. I'm going to go back to the smoking ban again, because before the smoking ban, every pub had stools all the way around the bar, like you do in the
1: Yeah.
0: US. Whereas before the smoking ban, they thought that they could sort of mitigate against it by moving people away from the bar so that the staff wouldn't be breathing the smoke in. And they thought that was going to be okay. And so therefore, they didn't allow people to sit at the bar anymore as much. So people sort of retreated away. And I think it became a little less social then. And we're trying to bring that back. So we've
1: Yeah.
0: brought all our stools back to the bar so people are likely to be shoulder to shoulder and chat away and stuff like that. I think it's always changing, but it's also always the same. There are places where community gets together. And the great thing about pubs as well is they tend to be very democratic. In other words, you'll get people who can just about afford to have a beer, and you can get people who could buy the whole place. And they can be shoulder to shoulder too, and chatting to each other. And there's a kind of a leveling when you're just having a pint. And I've seen it many times where you'll get the guy who's been sweeping the street or cleaning your car or fixing your car sitting beside a CEO or a judge or, a senior leader, and they'll have great fun. And that doesn't happen in many places. And I think we're really proud to be able to do that and have that democracy.
2: Let's talk more about the business specifics of the dev. You already hinted at it, but tell more. Let's start with, okay, location. What did you see in this specific spot such that you had this could be an ambitious, big investment?
0: Well, I really felt that, that democracy of demographic and of age is really important so that you're able to attract everybody.
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11: From a value perspective, there are inherent fundamental value properties in the market, especially within financials. But you can also buy, Damian, turnaround companies that are, let's say, broken growth stocks that operationally have been broken due to management changes or missteps that actually have a great platform or product. But we really think small cap, small mid cap is going to be a very exciting place the next 10 years. If you add up all the small mid cap companies in the S&P 1000 by their market cap, they all add up to being less than the market cap of Apple, which to me is quite amazing and exciting, because if you're a portfolio manager and a stock picker, you can have tracking error and beat the market. So we think ultimately that we're going to see a little bit of an earnings revision downgrade to the really big stocks that's going to fade into the other 493 stocks in the S&P 500, which will ultimately drive more of a broadening out. Yes, that means yields will probably fall second half of the year, and we're going to have some sort of a reprieve from the conflict in the Middle East.
12: Brian, what do you think of international stocks? When you think of emerging market equities, up 23% this year.
11: God bless you. God bless you. I think it's been an amazing run. You got to think back about this, Damian. After Liberation Day and the hatred for the U.S., everybody, a lot of people left the U.S.
12: Yeah.
11: And then they went to Canada, they went to Europe, they went to emerging markets, and they went on a big run. But currency isn't the only reason why you should buy a particular asset like that, number one. Number two, from a fundamental perspective, what are you buying? What are you buying? What do they make? What are their goods and services?
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0: Origin, backed by Jeff Bezos, has seen its uncrewed New Glenn rocket explode in a massive ball of fire while testing for takeoff in Florida on Thursday night. No one appears to have been injured, but the dramatic footage illustrates ongoing difficulties at the company as it tries to challenge a dominant SpaceX. Joining us now is Danny Lee, Bloomberg's Asia Aviation and Transport reporter. Danny, what were they trying to do with this launch and what went wrong? We know that there'll be an investigation, of course.
1: Yeah, Caroline, good morning. So it was a spectacular and dramatic explosion, the footage of this fireball that emerged from this Florida launch pad. So essentially, this New Glenn rocket was undergoing testing, and this is before it was preparing to launch the fourth rocket or the fourth launch of some satellites for Amazon, Jeff Bezos, other major company, some satellites for LEO, some connectivity for Wi-Fi, etc. So it was a real blow in as much as this explosion now sparks an inquiry into what happened and what went wrong. I think critically, the fact is that nobody does appear to have been injured. But, you know, in terms of business, this is a blow to Jeff Bezos' firm because Blue Origin has been struggling fundamentally, especially when you've got such phenomenal competition in the likes of SpaceX and Elon Musk. And so, you know, at the moment, Blue Origin say that the rocket experienced an anomaly during its testing, but at least all personnel have been accounted for. Now, Jeff Bezos also said that, you know, for him, the team experienced a very, very rough day. But you know, NASA's administrator has also said that they're going to support and work through this incident very thoroughly.
0: Yeah, okay. So, as you say, this is going to be very difficult. Blue Origin has had setbacks in the past. So the big question is whether it can catch up to Elon Musk's SpaceX and the Falcon 9. I note that Musk also put out some social media posts, pretty restrained, you know, after this dramatic explosion.
1: Yeah, I think, you know, space is very difficult, and especially when it involves rockets. I think it's really summed up by the NASA administrator, Jared Isaacman. He's saying that spaceflight is unforgiving, and developing a new heavy lift launch capability is extraordinarily difficult.
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5: 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I'm Joe Weisenthal.
6: And I'm Tracy Alloway.
5: Today's episode is looking at what it takes to run one of the most successful pubs in London. We are speaking with co-founders of the Devonshire, Oisin Rogers and Ashley Palmer Watts. Let's talk more about the business specifics of the Dev. You already hinted at it, but tell more. Let's start with, okay, location. What did you see in this specific spot such that you had this could be an ambitious big investment?
7: Well, I really felt that, you know, that democracy of demographic and of age is really important so that you're able to attract everybody. You're right in the middle of central London, literally at Piccadilly. It's about the busiest footfall place you could possibly find. So we knew the market was there. But what we needed to do was make sure we made a place that people would want to come to as well. So we just did it, and we thought about it for a couple of years together, me and Ashley and Charlie, and we were very careful about what our unique selling points would be, and we really stuck with those. We also felt that it was important that people would feel that they had value for time and value for money when they came in. So as well as being able to spend, you know, $2,500 on a bottle of 2001 Chateau Lafite, we can still have a pint of beer for $4.95. So, and we stick to that now. We've got the set menu for $29.95, or the Scotch egg for $4.95. Which I hope you had last time you were in,
5: and I love the Scotch.
7: And you can still spend, you know, £150 on an incredible piece of dry aged Scottish beef, which will be amazing. So you've got that whole sort of sliding scale of spend, and that's really important to us, that people can get in there, have a great time, and not spend a lot. But at the same time, if they want to spend a lot, they can, and they do.
6: Just to be clear, which came first? Was it the building was coming up for?

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6: On the latest edition of the Wall Street Week podcast, the United Kingdom has had 5 prime ministers in 8 years and may be on its way to a 6th. Bloomberg senior markets editor John Authors unpacks the effects of all this political turmoil on the country's finances and whether the politics are driving the yield on gilts or the yield on gilts are driving the politics at this point.
7: You could certainly say that at this point, the bond market has become a kind of a sheet anchor or a straitjacket for whoever is in charge, but it will be more uncomfortable for a party of the left that actually has fewer hang-ups about spending taxpayers' money. But you know, the overall position is difficult either way. The other thing that's quite interesting compared to history is that it used to be the currency market. So Harold Wilson being forced to devalue in the pound and then going on television to say that the pound in your pocket, of course, isn't worth any less, which absolutely wasn't true. And then Labour government of the 70s being forced by a run on the pound to go to borrow from the IMF. And John Major's government basically never recovered from the Black Wednesday attack on sterling by George Soros and others. So it used to be the currency market that really inflicted pain. And now that currencies do tend to float more gradually, more easily, and now that we've had many years of being used to extremely low bond yields, that cheap money is being treated as a fact of life or a birthright almost, it's the bond market that has now taken over as the anchor, the great limitation.
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18: We're joined now by Ludovic Soubran, Chief Investment Officer over at Allianz. Markets have been trading around deal optimism for the last month. I actually wonder, I'm beginning to wonder, if we indeed do even get a relief rally, if the deal is agreed to, say, over the course of the next couple of days, because there's already so much optimism.

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3: You know, summer is actually shaping up to be a very good summer so far. So Deloitte has published that 45 million Americans plan to take a summer vacation this year. And more than 80% of them are going to stay at hotels. So it's looking good for us. Now, the momentum really started in the beginning of 2026 when you think about it. Q1 was really good, a really good quarter overall. April was a very strong month. It continues into May. So when you actually look at the end, by the end of April, the hotel RevPAR was up 4%

0: year over year. And that's really good. It's not only driven by occupancy, it's also driven by rate.
1: Yeah.
0: Now, the K-shaped economy is real. I mean, I can tell you that a lot of this growth was driven by luxury and upscale. So we at the mid-scale and the economy, we have not seen that much of growth yet. We are seeing bigger demand from an occupancy perspective. So occupancy is up, which is the first time we've seen that in the last 2.5 years.
2: Mm.
0: You know, and then, but the price, our guests are still price sensitive, and we can see that. So, but that really, you know, luxury was up 7.2% this year versus until end of April versus economy and mid-scale barely up, right? So, but we are seeing a shift from the last 2.5 years, and that's a good sign. Now, that momentum is carrying into the summer as we're seeing it.
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1: From the Sky News Center at 4, any deal will be a good deal. That's the message from the US Defense Secretary as America continues to push towards an agreement with Iran. During talks at the White House, Donald Trump laid out his non-negotiables, including reopening the Strait of Hormuz. Iran's foreign ministries told State TV an agreement's not been finalized. A Canadian man who sold poison online has been linked to the deaths of 79 people in the UK. Kenneth Laws admitted 14 charges of aiding suicide relating to Canadian victims. British names were added to the indictment, but he won't be prosecuted here. David Parfitt's 22-year-old son Thomas bought from Law.
5: I want him to know who he killed. I want him to understand that he took away a young, promising life. And I want my day in court.
1: NATO and EU allies have condemned Russia after a drone hit a Romanian apartment block, injuring two people. Romanian officials say it was a Russian weapon, but Vladimir Putin's disputed that, claiming there's no proof. Former US permanent representative to NATO, Kurt Volker, says the alliance must hit back.
6: NATO needs to convey a message to Russia. We will take down anything that is flying into NATO airspace that is unwanted. And I would take it one step further, which is to say we have to coordinate this with Ukraine now.
1: Southeast Water says around 800 homes and businesses in Kent are still without water. 500 of those are in the Whitstable area. The company says supplies have been restored to almost 6,500 customers. Arsenal fans are asked not to gather at the Emirates Stadium later to allow police to begin preparing for their Premier League title-winning parade tomorrow. More than 500 officers will be on patrol. Meanwhile, Arsenal will attempt to win the Champions League tonight for the first time when they take on holders Paris Saint-Germain in Budapest. The Premier League winners lost their only previous final 20 years ago. That's the latest. I'm Laura Safe.
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8: All right, let's get some more analysis with Venu Krishna, head of U.S. equity strategy at Barclays. Really good to have you with us on the show.
9: Thank you.
8: We were just speaking offline, and you were saying the last time I think you paid a trip to Europe was about a year ago. A lot has happened since then, from tariffs to geopolitics, war. And I just wonder how European allocators, investors are feeling about the massive rally that we've seen in U.S. equity markets this year. Are they actually involved in the rally?
9: Now they finally are. So I would say that a year ago, there was a fair amount of skepticism, in part because there was a lot of policy uncertainty infused by the U.S. government. But there was also skepticism about AI. There was skepticism about big tech, I remember in particular, the hyperscalers. But I think this time,

0: a sense more almost you know, they're re-engaging, and the questions have shifted more to where we are in the narrative on the AI side, for example, and more specific things compared to what can change that, and how long this can continue, and just trying to understand the earnings momentum we are seeing, and to see how to play that.
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7: Things are looking fantastic for the AI servers. They raised their AI server guidance by about 20%, from $50 billion for this year to $60 billion, evenly distributed, by the way. There's a broader piece of the story as well. If we look at the guidance, they raised their guidance by about $25 to $27 billion. $10 billion of the increase was AI servers, but everything else, IT, traditional servers, PCs, that's doing a lot better than expected. And that's, I think that's the piece that some people are missing here.
8: Dell now sees a $60 billion AI server opportunity. How sustainable is that level of growth?
7: The way I have it modeled right now, you know, prior to results, it was $50 billion, and then growing another $25 billion off of that. I mean, 25% off of that $50 billion. So what's happening is that we're seeing these neo clouds, as well as some of these sovereigns, place multi-billion-dollar AI server deals. And if you think about it, we're only at the beginning phases of adoption of AI servers. And as more of these neo clouds and sovereigns start adding capacity, Dell is probably on the front of the line providing those that equipment.
6: Like other hardware makers, it has to grapple with higher input costs, including memory chips. Has it had to eat anything in terms of margin?
7: Dell's not absorbing it as much as we think, right? Gross margins are actually going up, as a matter of fact, and they're passing through a lot of the input costs to customers.
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10: You're listening to the Big Take Podcast on Bloomberg Radio. I'm Sarah Holder, and today on the show, we're talking about why it's so hard for college graduates to land their first job right now.
11: You know that quote where people say, like, if you do the same thing over and over and get the same result, like, you're insane? That's basically how I would describe the job search.
10: Bumi Omosore is 22 years old. She just graduated with a degree in public policy from Duke University. And ever since the beginning of her senior year, really for even longer, she'd focused on one thing: getting a job.
11: I've been thinking about, okay, where am I going to move? Like, what am I going to be doing?
10: Bumi started looking for positions in August and cast the net wide. Her passion was for education policy, but she applied for jobs in research, government affairs, even finance. But by graduation day, earlier this month, Bumi still didn't have anything lined up.
11: I only got a first round interview in, it might actually genuinely be in April.
10: So a lot of silence.
12: from places you applied to?
11: Absolutely. If not silence, just a rejection email from a no reply address.

0: dips?
1: I guess I'd say what dip, right? The market's already pretty much back to highs, even in Europe now. So, look, if the market was down 15% and it's looking like a deal gets more likely, then clearly there would be potential for meaningful upside. But basically, the market kind of front-run this, and it may or may not be the case that that was the right thing to do. Let's wait and see. We've been sort of very close to a deal now for at least 6 weeks, supposedly. So I'd kind of rather wait and see whether we actually get a deal and whether Hormuz reopens, because that ultimately, you know, near term is the only thing that matters. Long term, it hugely matters about, you know, who actually controls the Strait of Hormuz, the fact that Iran have shown that they can close Hormuz and get away with it. You know, that all has meaningful implications in the long term, but near term, all that matters is, does that oil flow or not?
0: Yeah.
1: And, you know, clearly it's not flowing right now. Let's wait and see.
0: So what is the crunch point then in your mind? What happens if the Strait doesn't reopen for a number more months? At what point is, you know, because as you say, markets have front run this. They have anticipated resolution, which has not come yet.
1: Abundantly clear that if Hormuz is not reopened soon, and we're talking weeks, not months now, then you get recessions in the energy importing countries. So Europe, UK, you know, recession becomes pretty much inevitable in that scenario. It's very binary, and the market, as I say, it's front run on the assumption that a deal is going to get done, and, you know, it may well get done, in which case that kind of opportunity, you know, the market already priced it. So, you know, that's the difficulty, is that we're in this world where markets kind of ignore the risks, and therefore you've got to buy stocks when they're beaten up just on pure hope that a deal gets done.
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5: You're listening to the Big Take Podcast on Bloomberg Radio. I'm David Gura. Today on the show, what's behind the rout in the global bond market and what it means for policymakers and for you and me.
6: Global bond jitters have taken center stage.
7: Japanese bond yields remain elevated.
6: Long-dated U.S. Treasury yields are hovering near a three-year high.
8: You see the yellow line just absolutely take off, and it's the highest yield since the bond was introduced all the way back in the late 90s.
5: This week, the yield on the 30-year Treasury was the highest it's been in almost 20 years. And we've also seen yields on long-term debt in the U.K. and Japan, the highest they've been in decades. Now, remember your fundamentals.
9: When the yield on new bonds climbs higher, old bonds look less attractive and their price tends to decline.
5: When investors find government debt less attractive, they're willing to pay less for it. Bond prices go down and yields go up.
10: Essentially, yields on government bonds are surging.
5: Enda Curran covers the global economy for Bloomberg. And he says this week's turmoil in global government bond markets is a signal that investors are becoming convinced inflation is going to be a more persistent problem.
10: And there are two reasons for that. The first one we all know about, it's the Iran war. It's the spillover effect on petrol prices, gas prices, fertilizer costs, and various commodities. We know what's going on there. But it's also a feeling that we're just rolling from one shock to another in the 2020s. From the pandemic through Ukraine through to where we are now. And there's a feeling that, you know, inflation is not going to go back to where it was, say, a decade ago. Things are going to be more expensive. It's going to be more expensive to get a loan out. And then by extension, for a government who wants to go and raise money in the public markets, they're going to have to pay more for it.
5: And that, Enda says, is something that's going to affect everyone from Wall Street to Main Street.
10: The impact ultimately will be that it flows through to the real world economy. For example, taking a mortgage out, or for getting a car loan out, or for repaying your interest on your credit card debt. Higher yields, higher borrowing costs for the government does have an impact on everybody else.
5: And it's going to put a particular spotlight on one person on his first day on the job.
11: Our new chairman of the Federal Reserve Board of Governors, Kevin Warsh.

0: 2025, and that's why people think it's going to be very difficult for them to lower interest rates in the near term. And that's what they're saying now as well. Those officials are publicly saying they don't see much room to bring down borrowing costs at the moment.
1: It looks farther away, yet you hear from Fed policymakers a confidence that they can get there. They're not giving up on that 2% target. And I'm curious if investors have that same confidence policymakers do, that inflation is going to be something they can get under control.
0: I mean, the first role of an economic policymaker is to talk up confidence, number one, right? I mean, if they came out and said, you know what, I don't think we're going to hit our target, I think people will be worried. If they're giving up, then what hope is there? So there's that. But the other part of it is, I think that investors ultimately probably are skeptical that inflation will return to target in the near term for all the reasons that we've been talking about. And that's why we might reach a point where the Fed and others have no option but to raise interest rates. Now, that's something that seemed very unlikely only a few months ago.
1: I want to talk a bit more about the economic backdrop here and why that's making this so difficult. So you have governments who in recent years have been on a real spending spree. I think back to the pandemic and the money that they had to deploy then. Certainly with the war in Iran now, there's talk of how you can make life a bit easier for consumers who are seeing energy prices go up. You can say the same thing about the war in Ukraine, the effect that's had on Europe. Explain as simply as you can, Ananda, why this is a problem.
0: Well, first of all, they had to borrow and spend during the pandemic. It was a public health emergency and economies needed support. I mean, that had to be done. However, that cost comes with a bill, and that's now what's happening. And the bill means that the cost of repaying that debt is going to be more expensive. Interest rates are going up because the government has to keep borrowing. And when it's borrowing, it means it's pushing out other borrowers in the market. So if you have the government out there in the public market saying we need to borrow trillions, well, then that's pushing up costs for everyone else too, for like typical companies to go out and borrow in the market, even banks to go and borrow. It just means there's a higher premium for everyone. And the other part of it then is, David, it should drive tough choices on public policy decisions. Where can the resources go? Where can the spending go? The UK, for example, is very interesting. They're talking about how can they manage their public finances in a way that others are not. But in the US, right here, right now, I think that probably the biggest complaint is there isn't enough focus on how to rein in spending.
1: So to underline why this is a tricky dynamic, you've got governments who want lower rates because of all the debt that they've taken on. And then you've got central banks who may need to raise rates because of inflation. That therein is the tension.
0: Yeah, and it is tension because central banks, again, if you talk about developed economies, central banks, either by convention or by the law, are allowed to go and set interest rates in the best interest of the economy and of the public. Now, if you have a finance ministry saying, I have to go out and borrow in the public market next week and it's going to cost a lot of money, it would really be rather helpful if you weren't raising interest rates. I mean, there's obviously going to be tension there. And that's part of the story that we're seeing play out here in the U.S.
1: This has been the Big Take podcast on Bloomberg Radio. I'm David Gura, and I spoke with Bloomberg's Enda Curran about what's behind the rout in the global bond market and what that means for policymakers and for you and me.
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9: You know, summer is actually shaping up to be a very good summer so far. So Deloitte has published that 45 million Americans plan to take a summer vacation this year. And more than 80% of them are going to stay at hotels. So it's looking good for us. Now, the momentum really started in the beginning of 2026 when you think about it. Q1 was really good, a really good quarter overall. April was a very strong month. It continues into May. So when you actually look at by the end of April, the hotel RevPAR was up 4% year over year. And that's really good. It's not only driven by occupancy, it's also driven by rate. Yeah. Now, the K-shaped economy is real. I mean, I can tell you that. A lot of this growth was driven by luxury and upscale. So we at the mid-scale and the economy, we have not seen that much of growth yet. We are seeing bigger demand from an occupancy perspective. So occupancy is

0: up, which is the first time we've seen that in the last 2.5 years. You know, and then, but the price, our guests are still price sensitive, and we can see that. So, but that really, you know, luxury was up 7.2% this year versus until end of April, versus economy and mid-scale barely up, right? So, but we are seeing a shift from the last 2.5 years, and that's a good sign. Now, that momentum is carrying into the summer as we're seeing it.
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6: Well, for more analysis, let's now bring in Ankita Amajuri, Europe economist over at Pantheon Macroeconomics. Really good to have you with me. So we've got this new development, potentially a truce between the US and Iran, an extension of the 60-day ceasefire. Is it already too late to stop the ECB hiking in June and maybe follow-up hikes later in the year?
7: So we remain of the view that the ECB will still hike in June. Even this peace deal, if it goes through, it does not change the outlook for inflation materially. Oil prices are significantly higher than where they were at the start of the year. Rather than 3%, we might have a 0.1 percentage point lower forecast. But for now, we are expecting two rate hikes, the first one in June. We also think it'll be followed up by a second one in July. However, once inflation has been brought down a bit, we expect the bank to cut rates soon after, early next year.
6: But is the ECB not at risk of tightening into a growth slowdown that hasn't fully revealed itself yet?
7: Perhaps inflation is the more pressing issue for the central bank right now. The bank will ultimately choose to respond by hiking rates, sacrificing growth to a certain extent, but wanting to maintain its credibility on the inflation front.
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9: 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I'm David Gura. Today on the show, we're talking about the United States' escalating threats on Cuba and how the Trump administration's removal of Venezuela's president has changed that country.
10: They've really lost control of Cuba.
11: Well, the president's been clear. He has other options. I'm not going to elaborate on what those are, but everybody knows what those are.
9: The Trump administration is ratcheting up pressure on Cuba.
12: We are announcing an indictment.

0: war is unpopular. So part of this is a political question about how much can the American electorate tolerate in terms of foreign entanglements.
1: Eric, you've written about frustration over wages and living conditions, the price of a cup of coffee increasing sixfold in just 1 year. Venezuela still has one of the world's highest inflation rates, over 600% in April. Talk a bit about this disconnect, the way that things are on the ground versus this perception that it's once again open for business.
0: People are still upset about the low wages, low incomes for people in Venezuela. There's this big disconnect between hope for the future, which people have now in a way that they didn't have nearly as much before January 3rd, and the experience of the current reality, which is while you have companies who are down there and they're exploring, and you have some of the first investments, and you have lots of money that is coming into the US Treasury Fund and going to the government to pay services and to pay social services in Venezuela, that this economy that has been declining for years can't be just turned around in, a bit less than 5 months since the removal of Maduro. President Trump on January 3rd talked about the U.S. will be running Venezuela, prompted many questions about exactly what does that mean. And my reporting has been that the regime really is being responsive to a lot of the demands and the orders being sent from Washington as to what policies to adopt, what decisions to take.
1: 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I'm David Gura, and I spoke with Bloomberg's Eric Martin about the United States' escalating threats on Cuba and how the Trump administration's removal of Venezuela's president has changed that country. You can hear the rest of the episode on The Big Take, wherever you get your podcasts.
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5: From a value perspective, there are inherent fundamental value properties in the market, especially within financials. But you can also buy, Damian, turnaround companies that are, let's say, broken growth stocks that operationally have been broken due to management changes or missteps that actually have a great platform or product. But we really think small cap, small mid cap is going to be a very exciting place the next 10 years. If you add up all the small mid cap companies in the S&P 1000 by their market cap, they all add up to being less than the market cap of Apple, which to me is quite amazing and exciting, because if you're a portfolio manager and a stock picker, you can have tracking error and beat the market. So we think ultimately that we're going to see a little bit of an earnings revision downgrade to the really big stocks that's going to fade into the other 493 stocks in the S&P 500, which will ultimately drive more of a broadening out. Yes, that means yields will probably fall second half of the year, and we're going to have some sort of reprieve from the conflict in the Middle East.
6: Brian, what do you think of international stocks? When you think of emerging market equity, is up 23% this year.
5: God bless you. That's what I say. God bless you. I think it's been an amazing run. You got to think back about this, Damian. After Liberation Day and the hatred for the U.S., everybody, a lot of people left the U.S. Yeah. And then they went to Canada, they went to Europe, they went to emerging markets, and they went on a big run. But currency isn't the only reason why you should buy a particular asset like that, number one. Number two, from a fundamental perspective, what are you buying? What are you buying? What do they make? What are their goods and services?
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7: From the Sky News Center at 5, the U.S. Defense Secretary says any deal with Iran would be a good deal, and America has a global obligation to ensure Tehran doesn't get a nuclear weapon. Pete Hegseth's comments at a summit in Singapore follow a White House meeting held by Donald Trump.

0: Trump to decide whether to extend a ceasefire. Mr. Trump's demanding the Strait of Hormuz be reopened. Here's our US correspondent David Blevins.
1: If at the end of the day, President Trump has no tangible benefit to point to other than the reopening of the Strait of Hormuz, which was open until he decided to go to war with Iran, this isn't going to be an easy deal for him to sell.
0: Eastern European states can no longer trust Vladimir Putin's claims. That's what Romania's foreign affairs minister says, as the Russian president's insisting Moscow isn't responsible for a drone which hit an apartment building in Galati. Two people were injured. A man whose son died after buying poison online from a man who admitted assisting suicide says he's disappointed he won't face trial in the UK. Kenneth Laws pleaded guilty to aiding 14 suicides in Canada, and he's been linked to 79 deaths here. South East Water says water's been restored to almost 6,500 customers in Kent, but around 800 are still without it, with the company saying the recent hot weather's affected supplies. In sport, Anthony Gordon says that he's always dreamed of being a Barcelona player after joining them from Newcastle in a deal worth almost £70 million. The England forward signed a five-year contract. Gordon's explained he's been learning Spanish for this moment.
2: I always wanted Barca. Barca, like I said then, is the biggest club on the planet. It's the stuff I dreamed of as a child. It really is a dream come true. To play for Barcelona is the biggest dream possible.
0: And Premier League winners Arsenal will try to win the Champions League tonight for the first time. The side's taking on holders Paris Saint-Germain in Budapest. That's the latest. I'm Laura Safe.
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7: We're joined now by Ludovic Soubran, Chief Investment Officer over at Allianz. Markets have been trading around deal optimism for the last month. I actually wonder, I'm beginning to wonder, if we indeed do even get a relief rally, if the deal is agreed to, say, over the course of the next couple of days, because there's already so much optimism priced in.
8: You're very much right on the equity markets, right? I think the equity markets has been running on a rally led mostly by AI and also the very good fundamental situation of the companies. I hope we get a rally on the bond side, because as you look at the financing costs for governments, they've been going up, right? Especially last week, at least the past 10 days have been a bit of a sell-off. And so I think there is this problem of whether we will get the rally on the safe assets side. And also, I guess for the dollar, it's also a big question, because a lot of people have been expecting the dollar to get a bit of a dent on the ceasefire. So that's a bit the two things we're looking at with the ceasefire as oil prices are going down. Then, as you know, the jury is out on the real economy, you know, impacts, I would say 2 quarters into the ceasefire, right, where everybody has a bit of a concern that we will have some form of volatility on the inflation prints and so forth, and that could also derail again this happy moment on the ceasefire.
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11: Things are looking fantastic for the AI servers. They raised their AI server guidance by about 20% from $50 billion for this year to $60 billion, evenly distributed, by the way.

0: there's a broader piece of the story as well. If we look at the guidance, they raised their guidance by about $25 to $27 billion. $10 billion of the increase was AI servers, but everything else, IT, traditional servers, PCs, that's doing a lot better than expected. And that's, I think that's the piece that some people are missing here.
1: Dell now sees a $60 billion AI server opportunity. How sustainable is that level of growth?
0: The way I have it modeled right now, you know, prior to results, it was $50 billion and then growing another $25 billion off of that. I mean, 25% off of that $50 billion. So what's happening is that we're seeing these neoclouds as well as some of these sovereigns place multi-billion dollar AI server deals. And if you think about it, we're only at the beginning phases of adoption of AI servers. And as more of these neoclouds and sovereigns start adding capacity, Dell is probably on the front of the line providing those that equipment.
2: Like other hardware makers, it has to grapple with higher input costs, including memory chips. Has it had to eat anything in terms of margin?
0: Dell's not absorbing it as much as we think, right? Gross margins are actually going up, as a matter of fact, and they're passing through a lot of the input costs to customers.
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4: This is Bloomberg Daybreak Weekend, our global look at the top stories in the coming week from our Daybreak anchors all around the world. 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
5: I'm Caroline Hepke here in London, where we're looking ahead to the EU sending fresh funds to Ukraine and what comes next in this ongoing war.
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4: Good day to you. I'm Nathan Hager. We begin today's program with some key economic data in the U.S. The Labor Department's all-important non-farm payrolls report for the month of May is due out this Friday at 8:30 a.m. Wall Street time. For more on the numbers and their impact on Federal Reserve policy, we are joined by Bloomberg International Economics and Policy Correspondent Michael McKee. We've been looking at this labor market, talking about low hire, low fire for so long, Mike. Is this print going to be low drama?
8: Let's just say I hope you have a high tolerance for boredom, at least according to what the economists are predicting. Another low hire, low fire. The unemployment rate doesn't change. 4.3% is the forecast. And that's basically what the Fed is looking at. They're less concerned with the number of jobs created, and that will basically change as the week goes on towards the jobs number as we get additional information. But it doesn't look like we're going to have any kind of major change in the number of jobs. Remember, last month was 115,000. And at this point, because the labor force has shrunk, you need far fewer jobs to keep the unemployment rate stable. So they won't worry if we come in somewhere, anywhere, say, between 50,000 and 115,000, or if it gets a little stronger, that helps them make the case for rate increases.
4: Yeah. Well, what's been keeping the labor market at this kind of simmer that we've seen over the last few months? Is it just about uncertainty around the war? Is it artificial intelligence? What do you see underneath the hood?
8: It's all of that. It's in part the fact that the labor force has shrunk, but companies just keep reporting over and over again to Fed officials that I talk to, and what we've seen in earnings reports, that they're kind of frozen at this point because they're waiting. A new round of tariffs are coming in July, and there's still the war going on, and we don't know how long that's going to last. All the analysts say if we have a ceasefire, it's still going to take a month to 2 months to get enough stuff flowing through the strait to where it needs to go to bring down prices significantly. And we're not just talking about oil prices. We're talking about things like fertilizer, aluminum, other products.

0: 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On the latest edition of the Bloomberg Daybreak Europe podcast, Blue Origin's uncrewed New Glenn rocket exploded in a massive ball of fire while testing for takeoff in Florida on Thursday night. We discuss the Jeff Bezos-backed business as it faces a setback against Elon Musk's SpaceX.
1: Yeah, Caroline, good morning. So it was a spectacular and dramatic explosion, the footage of this fireball that emerged from this Florida launch pad. So essentially, this New Glenn rocket was undergoing testing, and this is before it was preparing to launch the fourth rocket or the fourth launch of some satellites for Amazon, Jeff Bezos, other major company, some satellites for LEO. Some connectivity for Wi-Fi, etc. So it was a real blow in as much as this explosion now sparks an inquiry into what happened and what went wrong. I think critically, the fact is that nobody does appear to have been injured. But you know, in terms of business, this is a blow to Jeff Bezos' firm because Blue Origin has been struggling fundamentally, especially when you've got such phenomenal competition in the likes of SpaceX and Elon Musk. And so, you know, at the moment, Blue Origin say that the rocket experienced an anomaly during its testing, but at least all personnel have been accounted for. Now, Jeff Bezos also said that, you know, for him, the team experienced a very, very rough day. But you know, NASA's administrator has also said that they're going to support and work through this incident very thoroughly.
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6: 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Here's Caroline Hepke and Stephen Carroll on Bloomberg Daybreak Europe.
7: Now, Europe's electricity grid operators have been ramping up their defences since Russia's war in Ukraine to ensure that the lights stay on and that power gets to homes and businesses around the continent. But the process is costly and is competing for investment with electrification and renewables. Our EU energy editor, Lars Paulsen, joins us now from Stockholm for more. Lars, good morning. What sort of security risks are the power grids in Europe facing?
8: So it's both physical and cyber attacks. And the story that we've been writing about, it's on the physical aspect here. And the reason for this is that electricity is absolutely essential for, you know, everyday modern life. So it's an area of society that every enemy will target in case of war. And, you know, we've seen that in Ukraine, and also Trump has threatened to hit power infrastructure in Iran as well.
9: So then how have operators been actually doing that, trying to beef up defences?
8: Well, they're spending a lot of money, and there are various measures they're taking, from increased surveillance of assets, stockpiling spare parts, building concrete walls around, you know, critical assets like substations and transformers. You know, they're hiding and burying other assets underground. So they are doing a lot to ramp up the physical protection here.
7: How much more needs to be done, though? And crucially, where is the money coming from for this?
8: It's really in the past few years that people have started to think more about this. And it's a war in Ukraine that's opened up the eyes of politicians and CEOs of what needs to be done. And it is much more needs to be done. And it would be a mix of both private and public money. But it's clear that we're talking many billions here. If you look at the grid in Europe, it's quite old, and Europe needs, you know, more than 1 trillion euros in investments by 2040. You know, not all of that, of course, will be on security, but you know, a significant

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8: All right, let's get some more analysis with Venu Krishna, head of U.S. equity strategy at Barclays. Really good to have you with us on the show.
9: Thank you.
8: We were just speaking offline, and you were saying the last time I think you paid a trip to Europe was about a year ago. A lot has happened since then, from tariffs to geopolitics, war. And I just wonder how European allocators, investors are feeling about the massive rally that we've seen in U.S. equity markets this year. Are they actually involved in the rally?
9: Now they finally are. So I would say that a year ago, there was a fair amount of skepticism, in part because there was a lot of policy uncertainty infused by the U.S. government. But there was also skepticism about AI. There was skepticism about big tech, I remember in particular, the hyperscalers. But I think this time I sense more they're re-engaging. And the questions have shifted more to where we are in the narrative on the AI side, for example. And more specific things compared to what can change that and how long this can continue. And just trying to understand the earnings momentum we are seeing and to see how to play that.
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0: Australia's economy, politics and people at Bloomberg.com. This episode was recorded on the traditional lands of the Wurundjeri people. It was produced by Paul Allen and edited by Ainsley Chandler. I'm Chris Burke and we'll see you next week.
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2: I'm Caroline Hepke, and this is Here's Why, where we take one big story and explain it in just a few minutes with our experts here at Bloomberg.
4: We've had this global bond slump that really picked up pace at the end of last week.
5: People who own bonds, they tend to look at these things, and both inflation and, you know, demands for capital can push up rates.
6: It starts to look a lot more interesting with 30-year real yields at levels that we haven't seen since the GFC.
7: Yields are already high, curves are relatively steep, and central banks are probably going to be relatively slow to address the inflation problem. That's a perfect storm. Bond vigilantes love it.
2: Bond markets are sending a warning. Long-term borrowing costs have climbed across major economies. The pressure has been fueled by inflation fears linked to the Iran war. At the same time, countries are adding to rather than cutting their debt. It's a combination that is rattling confidence. Because as borrowing costs rise, governments may need to borrow even more. And a vicious cycle could now be on the horizon. So here's why a bond market doom loop is brewing. Stephanie Flanders is Bloomberg's head of economics and government and host of the Trumponomics podcast. And she joins me now. What are bond markets trying to tell governments and central banks right now?
8: I think there's a mixture of things. I mean, we're seeing the implied cost of borrowing, if you're a government, go up quite significantly. That's when you see the value of the government debt, the bond price goes down, and what they have to offer in terms of their interest rate goes up. That's how bond markets work. And there has been quite a steep increase. And I think that's associated with, in the short term, realizing that this crisis in Iran and the closure of the Strait of Hormuz is going to have a significant effect on inflation for longer than people thought. It's also going to mean that central banks maybe have to respond to higher inflation. There's that short-term thing going on, but I think also longer-term, investors are just looking at these governments that are sitting on a lot of debt, are sitting on rising costs of servicing that debt, and a lot of voters and populations who don't seem very keen on doing anything to bring that debt down. So I think there's also just bigger question marks about government's fiscal sustainability, if you like.
2: Investors are increasingly worried about government debt and in a lot of different developed economies, but I suppose I wonder why they are becoming so much more concerned about what has actually been a long-running issue with government debt. Why the concern particularly now?
8: Something very unusual happened after the global financial crisis, that you had a big increase in debt as countries responded to the sort of slowdown and the recession in the economies at that time, actually doubling of government debt in most of the advanced economies. But the cost of servicing that debt, because interest rates were falling lower and lower as central banks were trying to stimulate their economies, the cost of servicing that debt actually fell overall. So that was kind of a free lunch for governments. That's gone completely in the reverse in the years since COVID. Interest rates have been creeping up and the cost of servicing that debt for governments have been creeping up. So suddenly in the UK, for example, instead of paying around £50 billion a year interest costs on the debt, you're paying closer to £100 billion, maybe higher, which starts to be, you know, more than defence, more than many other important bits of the economy. And then investors say, well, hang on a minute, how are they going to keep paying that bill when those bills for education, defence and health are also rising?
2: Central banks also, as you sort of mentioned, spent years helping to keep those borrowing costs low. So I suppose, are we now about to see a new era of rising interest rates? You say they've been creeping up. Is this a sort of new moment for central banks?
8: Yeah, in a way, we're going back to a normal time. You remember, Caroline, we had a lot of time where people were worried that central banks had sort of run out of ammunition because interest rates were at rock bottom and they had nowhere to go.

0: of our home.
1: The agreement has not been finalised yet. Other points have been mentioned, like the nuclear issue. I emphasise we are focused on the end of the war at this point and are not discussing the details of the nuclear plan.
2: Vladimir Putin's denied a drone which hit an apartment block in Romania on Thursday night was Russian. NATO and EU allies have condemned the incident, while Keir Starmer says it was a serious violation of the alliance's airspace. A study suggests younger women who suffer from insomnia are up to three times more likely to develop some types of cancer. Researchers in America found those aged under 50 who had issues with their sleep were far more at risk of developing hormone-related tumours. Hundreds of people are expected to join a so-called surface watch of the water for signs of the Loch Ness monster in the Scottish Highlands. An annual search invites visitors and enthusiasts to take part. In sport, Novak Djokovic doesn't know if he'll return to Roland Garros after suffering a shock third-round defeat at the French Open against teenager Joao Fonseca. The 19-year-old fought from two sets down to take a five-set victory in Paris. Djokovic praised Fonseca's comeback.
3: Tough one for me to lose, being two sets to love up. But huge credit to Joao for really deserving to win the match. I think he, without a doubt, was a better player in important moments.
2: And Arsenal fans are dreaming of lifting the Champions League trophy for the first time in their history tonight. They're taking on the current holders Paris Saint-Germain in Budapest. That's the latest. I'm Kat Suave.
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11: Well, for more analysis, let's now bring in Ankita Amajuri, Europe economist over at Pantheon Macroeconomics. Really good to have you with me. So we've got this new development, potentially a truce between the US and Iran, an extension of the 60-day ceasefire. Is it already too late to stop the ECB hiking in June and maybe follow-up hikes later in the year?
12: So we remain of the view that the ECB will still hike in June. Even this peace deal, if it goes through, it does not change the outlook for inflation materially. Oil prices are significantly higher than where they were at the start of the year. Rather than 3%, we might have a 0.1 percentage point lower forecast. But for now, we are expecting two rate hikes, the first one in June. We also think it'll be followed up by a second one in July. However, once inflation has been brought down a bit, we expect the bank to cut rates soon after, early next year.
11: But is the ECB not at risk of tightening into a growth slowdown that hasn't fully revealed itself yet?
12: Perhaps inflation is the more pressing issue for the central bank right now. The bank will ultimately choose to respond by hiking rates, sacrificing growth to a certain extent, but wanting to maintain its credibility on the inflation front.
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2: On the latest edition of the Bloomberg Daybreak Europe podcast, Blue Origin's uncrewed New Glenn rocket exploded in a massive ball of fire while testing for takeoff in Florida on Thursday night. We discuss the Jeff Bezos-backed business as it faces a setback against Elon Musk's SpaceX.
0: Yeah, Caroline, good morning. So it was a spectacular and dramatic explosion, the footage of this fireball that emerged from this Florida launch pad. So a

0: essentially this new Glenn rocket was undergoing testing, and this is before it was preparing to launch the fourth rocket or the fourth launch of some satellites for Amazon, Jeff Bezos, other major company, some satellites for LEO, some connectivity for Wi-Fi, etc. So it was a real blow in as much as this explosion now sparks an inquiry into what happened and what went wrong. I think critically, the fact is that nobody does appear to have been injured. But you know, in terms of business, this is a blow to Jeff Bezos' firm because Blue Origin has been struggling fundamentally, especially when you've got such phenomenal competition in the likes of SpaceX and Elon Musk. And so at the moment, Blue Origin say that the rocket experienced an anomaly during its testing, but at least all personnel have been accounted for. Now, Jeff Bezos also said that for him, the team experienced a very, very rough day. But NASA's administrator has also said that they're going to support and work through this incident very thoroughly.
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4: I'm Michelle Hussein, and you're listening to some highlights from the Michelle Hussein Show podcast on Bloomberg Radio. Today, I'm speaking with Cuban-American historian Ada Ferrer.
5: The people I'm talking to in Cuba are suffering terribly. Blackouts 20, 22 hours a day. A country can't survive like that. People just want to live, right?
4: Ada Ferrer, Pulitzer Prize-winning historian of Cuba and America. It feels like a heavy weight to carry.
5: My coming here meant that I had opportunities I would have never had had I stayed in Cuba. At the heart of the book is a profound sense of guilt that my mother brought me with her to this country. She left behind my brother. He had trauma. I had a loving mother.
4: From Bloomberg Weekend, this is the Michelle Hussein Show. I'm Michelle Hussein. We're not even halfway through the year, and it has been such a dramatic one in world affairs. Venezuela, Greenland, Iran, Lebanon, that I wouldn't blame you if the extent of Cuba's crisis hadn't fully registered. But the island really is in a deep crisis. The oil that used to come in from Venezuela stopped in January after the US removed its leader. And then the oil that used to come from Mexico stopped because its government didn't want to risk President Trump's wrath. So that means today, people in Cuba are desperate. And like many Cuban Americans, historian Ada Ferrer is worried about family and friends in Cuba. But for her, the present is part of a long history between Cuba and the United States, one that she studied, one that has shaped her own family, as she reveals in a new book called Keeper of My Kin. So this conversation is in part personal, but also takes in the political picture. Marco Rubio, another Cuban-American, comes up. And when you turn to the written version of this, as I hope you do at Bloomberg.com/Michelle, you'll see my notes and reflections. So the Bay of Pigs, the Mariel boat lift, alligator Alcatraz, Cuba and American politics, it's all there. But here's how we began, when Ada Ferrer dialed in from her university studio at Princeton. Dr. Ferrer, it's Michelle. Can
5: Hi.
4: You hear me?
5: Yes, I can hear you.
4: Thank you so much for joining us. I can't tell you how happy I am to be speaking to you because I found your book really resonant. I learned so much from it. And therefore, I just want to thank you not only for being part of this conversation, but really for writing it, because I think it's an incredible historical record.
5: Well, thank you for reading the book.
4: Essentially, Keeper of My Kin was my introduction to your earlier book. And

0: No, summer is actually shaping up to be a very good summer so far. So Deloitte has published that 45 million Americans plan to take a summer vacation this year. And more than 80% of them are going to stay at hotels. So it's looking good for us. Now, the momentum really started in the beginning of 2026 when you think about it. Q1 was really good, a really good quarter overall. April was a very strong month. It continues into May. So when you actually look at by the end of April, the hotel RevPAR, was up 4% year over year. And that's really good. It's not only driven by occupancy, it's also driven by rate. Yeah. Now, the K-shaped economy is real. I mean, I can tell you that a lot of this growth was driven by luxury and upscale. So we at the mid-scale and the economy, we have not seen that much of growth yet. We are seeing bigger demand from an occupancy perspective. So occupancy is up, which is the first time we've seen that in the last 2.5 years. Mm. You know, and then, but the price, our guests are still price sensitive, and we can see that. So, but that really, luxury was up 7.2% this year versus until end of April versus economy and mid-scale barely up, right? So, but we are seeing a shift from the last 2.5 years, and that's a good sign. Now, that momentum is carrying into the summer as we're seeing it.
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2: Now let's turn to Switzerland, which is going to be holding a vote on a plan to cap its population at 10 million people in June. It's being called a sustainability initiative rather than an anti-immigration policy after decades of surging population growth in Switzerland. The country's biggest companies are worried about where they're going to get their workers from. Joining us now is Bloomberg's Geneva correspondent Hugo Miller to discuss. Hugo, good morning. Why is Switzerland voting on this population cap, and how likely is this vote to pass?
5: Good morning, Caroline. Well, when I sit here looking out my window over what look like very empty Swiss fields and vineyards, it's hard to quite understand where the momentum for this is coming, but it's really boils down to two very simple charts that we actually include, and I encourage all our listeners to read the accompanying article we published this morning. Basically, since 1960, so over the last 65 years, the EU's population has grown by somewhere in the region of 20%. For Switzerland, it's closer to 60%. So Switzerland's population has essentially grown three times as fast as Europe in the last 65 years. And at the same time, the number of non-Swiss passport holders has risen from about 8% to about 27%. So anyone that has been to Switzerland recently sees a country that does not look crowded, that does not have all the typical symptoms that anti-immigrant crowds might push for. But there are some underlying figures that have Swiss residents and long-term Swiss worried.
2: Yeah, okay. But government and businesses have spoken out pretty strongly against this proposal. What could this mean for businesses and the Swiss economy?
5: Well, as the figure I just cited, I mean, the reason that so many non-Swiss have come here is because Switzerland's multinationals, you know, Nestle, Roche, Novartis, UBS, ABB, are very effective global players. But in order to remain as competitive they are from their Swiss perch, they rely enormously on foreign talent, whether it's scientists, whether it's bankers, you name it. And that is possible because Switzerland and the EU have a series of very

0: able to do that. With Donald Trump in charge of U.S. policy in Cuba, it's hard to predict anything, right? Because he can say something one day and then change his mind a week later. So there's that level of uncertainty. But also, here's what I can say. The people I'm talking to in Cuba are suffering terribly. Right now, even the Cuban government announced that they were completely out of oil, that blackouts, even in Havana, where they tend to be less severe than in the countryside or in the interior, the blackouts are going to be of 20, 22 hours a day, right? A country can't survive like that. People can't survive like that. So my sense is that something has to change. But the way I see it, both sides are just stuck in these old scripts they've had for a long time. Cuba basically says no negotiation, even though they have to be negotiating. And we know that because John Ratcliffe was just there, right? Then meanwhile, Trump speaks in a way that doubles down on a kind of really crude American imperialism that's reminiscent of the turn of the 20th century. And what gets lost in all that is that people just want to live, right? And I don't have any confidence right now that that is the priority of either side involved in the negotiations.
1: Do you think that Cuba is a threat to the national security of the United States? That's the central line that's put forward by the Trump administration.
0: No, I don't think, no. They don't have electricity. They don't have power. What threat can a country that's on the verge of collapse be to the U.S.? And also, I mean, yes, there are relations with China, with Russia, but certainly those are not new. And they've had those relations at times where it was much more dangerous for those relations to exist. So I don't think there's any particular threat now, though, of course, I don't have access to all the information they do. But I can't imagine it would be a particular threat now that would justify the level of hardship being imposed on the Cuban people.
1: We haven't talked.
0: And let me just say, can I just add categorically that the oil embargo is cruel and unjust. It's collective punishment. It's killing people. There, you know, hospitals can't run incubators or dialysis machines. There's no fuel for ambulances to get to hospitals. I mean, it's a humanitarian disaster that's very likely to get a lot worse very quickly.
1: More from my conversation with Ada Ferrer coming up. I'm Michelle Hussein, and this is Bloomberg.
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5: From a value perspective, there are inherent fundamental value properties in the market, especially within financials. But you can also buy, Damian, turnaround companies that are, let's say, broken growth stocks that operationally have been broken due to management changes or missteps that actually have a great platform or product. But we really think small cap, small mid cap is going to be a very exciting place the next 10 years. If you add up all the small mid cap companies in the S&P 1000 by their market cap, they all add up to being less than the market cap of Apple, which to me is quite amazing and exciting, because if you're a portfolio manager and a stock picker, you can have tracking error and beat the market. So we think ultimately that we're going to see a little bit of an earnings revision downgrade to the really big stocks that's going to fade into the other 493 stocks in the S&P 500, which will ultimately drive more of a broadening out. Yes, that means yields will probably fall second half of the year, and we're going to have some sort of reprieve from the conflict in the Middle East.
6: Brian, what do you think of international stocks? What do you think of emerging market equities? Up 23% this year.
5: God bless you. What I say. God bless you. I think it's been an amazing run. You got to think back about this, Damian. After Liberation Day and the hatred for the U.S., everybody, a lot of people left the U.S. Yeah. And then they went to Canada, they went to Europe, they went to emerging markets, and they went on a big run. But currency isn't the only reason why you should buy a particular asset like that, number one. Number two, from a fundamental perspective, what are you buying? What are you buying? What do they make? What are their goods and services?
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14: We're joined now by Ludovic Soubran, Chief Investment Officer over at Allianz. Markets have been trading around deal optimism for the last month. I'm beginning to wonder if we indeed do even get a relief rally if the deal is agreed to, say, over the course of the next couple of days, because there's already so much optimism priced in.
15: You're very much right on the equity markets, right? I think the equity markets has been running on a rally led mostly by AI and also the very good fundamental situation of the companies. I hope we get a rally on the bond side, because as you look at the financing costs for governments, they've been going up, right? Especially last week, at least the past 10 days have been a bit of a sell-off. And so I think there is this problem of whether we will get the rally on the safe assets side. And also, I guess for the dollar, it's also a big question, because a lot of people have been expecting the dollar to get a bit of a dent on the ceasefire. So that's a bit the two things we're looking at with the ceasefire. As oil prices are going down, then, as you know, the jury is out on the real economy, you know, impacts, I would say, 2 quarters into the ceasefire, right, where everybody has a bit of a concern that we will have some form of volatility on the inflation prints and so forth. And that could also derail again this happy moment on the ceasefire.
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17: 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Today, I'm speaking with Cuban-American historian Ada Ferrer.
18: I read the letter that you put in the New York Times, and it's an open letter to the president of Cuba, reminiscent of the ones that you saw your father write to Fidel Castro, where you point out where he also shoulders the blame for the situation. Yes. In Cuba.
19: Yeah. The way the Cuban government responds to all this is just, and it's the way they've responded to the U.S. For more than 60 years, which is to say that the troubles in Cuba, the hardships in Cuba, are all the fault of the U.S. and the U.S. embargo. Now, the U.S. embargo is terrible. I don't support it as policy. I don't support the oil embargo as policy. So what they're saying is partly true, but it doesn't explain everything in Cuba. It doesn't explain the levels of repression. It doesn't explain terrible

0: related incidents last year. Hundreds of people in Kent are still without water as the hot weather continues to affect supplies from South East Water. Some businesses have closed and nearly 500,000 bottles of water have been delivered to customers, GP surgeries and care homes. Teenage tennis star Joao Fonseca says there's more chance of a surprise winner at the French Open after he knocked out 24-time Grand Slam champion Novak Djokovic. The 19-year-old fought back for a 5-set victory at Roland Garros. After going 2 sets down, Fonseca thought he had no chance of progressing.
1: Actually, I was not even believing myself. I mean, it was tough to play against him in the heat. He was destroying me. I mean, if I hit it hard, he was the ball is coming back harder.
0: And Arsenal will attempt to lift the Champions League trophy for the first time ever later. The Premier League winners take on holders Paris Saint-Germain in Budapest. That's the latest. I'm Kat Suave.
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9: All right, let's get some more analysis with Venu Krishna, head of U.S. equity strategy at Barclays. Really good to have you with us on the show.
10: Thank you.
9: We were just speaking offline and you were saying the last time I think you paid a trip to Europe was about a year ago. A lot has happened since then, from tariffs to geopolitics, war. And I just wonder how European allocators, investors are feeling about the massive rally that we've seen in U.S. equity markets this year. Are they actually involved in the rally?
10: Now they finally are. So I would say that a year ago, there was a fair amount of skepticism, in part because there's a lot of policy uncertainty infused by the U.S. government. But there was also skepticism about AI. There was skepticism about big tech, I remember in particular, the hyperscalers. But I think this time I sense more almost, you know, they're re-engaging. And the questions have shifted more to where we are in the narrative on the AI side, for example. And more specific things compared to what can change that and how long this can continue. And just trying to understand the earnings momentum we are seeing and to see how to play that.
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2: 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We discuss the Jeff Bezos-backed business as it faces a setback against Elon Musk's SpaceX.
14: Yeah, Caroline, good morning. So it was a spectacular and dramatic explosion, the footage of this fireball that emerged from this Florida launch pad. So essentially, this New Glenn rocket was undergoing testing, and this is before it was preparing to launch the fourth rocket or the fourth launch of some satellites for Amazon, Jeff Bezos, other major company, some satellites for LEO, some connectivity.

0: for Wi-Fi, etc. So it was a real blow in as much as this explosion now sparks an inquiry into what happened and what went wrong. I think critically, the fact is that nobody does appear to have been injured. But you know, in terms of business, this is a blow to Jeff Bezos' firm because it, you know, Blue Origin has been struggling fundamentally, especially when you've got such phenomenal competition in the likes of SpaceX and Elon Musk. And so, you know, at the moment, Blue Origin say that the rocket experienced an anomaly during its testing, but at least all personnel have been accounted for. Now, Jeff Bezos also said that, you know, for him, the team experienced a very, very rough day. But you know, NASA's administrator has also said that they're going to support and work through this incident very thoroughly.
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0: And exciting, because if you're a portfolio manager and a stock picker, you can have tracking error and beat the market. So we think ultimately that we're going to see a little bit of an earnings revision downgrade to the really big stocks. That's going to fade into the other 493 stocks in the S&P 500, which will ultimately drive more of a broadening out. Yes, that means yields will probably fall second half of the year, and we're going to have some sort of reprieve from the conflict in the Middle East.
1: Brian, what do you think of international stocks? What do you think of emerging market equities? Up 23% this year.
0: God bless you. God bless you. I think it's been an amazing run. You got to think back about this, Damian. After Liberation Day and the hatred for the U.S., everybody, a lot of people left the U.S. Yeah. And then they went to Canada, they went to Europe, they went to emerging markets, and they went on a big run. But currency isn't the only reason why you should buy a particular asset like that, number one. Number two, from a fundamental perspective, what are you buying? What are you buying? What do they make? What are their goods and services?
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6: Now I want to turn our attention to what's happening here in the UK. The former Labour Cabinet Minister Alan Milburn is publishing his independent review into young people and work. With 1 million young people not in work, education or training, Milburn says that Britain is facing a generational fault line, a whole system failure that could mean that even more young people end up out of work, training and education over the next 5 years. And Alan Milburn joins us now. Welcome to Bloomberg Radio. Thank you for your time, Alan. You've done a lot of research. You're publishing this big review. Why do you think that the UK now has 1 million 16 to 24 year olds who are not in work, education or training?
7: Well, good morning. I think, unfortunately, these young people, this generation, is caught in a perfect storm. There's no singular explanation, but the jobs market has really moved against young people during the course of the last 20 years. 20 years ago, two in three young people were in work. Today, it's one in two. You think about entry-level jobs, they've disappeared. Saturday job is gone. 1.6 million fewer low-skilled and medium-skilled jobs in the economy. Mm-hmm. Apprenticeship starts are down by a third. You know, the data tells a pretty consistent story. So the first rung in the career ladder is just further away from these young people. And for some, it's entirely now out of reach. So these young people are left in the situation where they're trying to get jobs. Employers are asking for experience. But unfortunately, opportunities to gain that experience are either narrowed or gone.
6: Okay. NEETS is a term from the 1990s. A number of young people, you know, the acronym for not being in work, training or education, that number has risen steadily since the pandemic in 2021. Why has this Labour government not addressed an issue that has been clear for 4 to 5 years?
7: I think, to be fair to the government, it is trying to deal with the issue. The new youth guarantee, for example, is a real step in the right direction, but no one should pretend that somehow or other this is a problem that has just begun. This is a long-term structural change that has been going on. 6 in 10 of these young people have never had a job. That was 4 in 10 20 years ago. So the direction of travel has been consistent for a very long time indeed. And of course, this is the generation that has lived through COVID. It's the digital generation's high levels of anxiety.
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0: be borne out, not over the course of a few years, but over the course of really a few decades, you know, up to something like 18 years. But we can't even see the exit fees in the next few years. Those that have encouraged these data centers to come here without any sort of guardrails at all, I think they've set us up for a very difficult future here.
1: Which brings us back to those fences neighbors need. Gansey sees a way to build what's needed in a way that accommodates everyone and doesn't stand in the way of progress.
2: You're seeing red states and blue states both look at the data center opportunity and quandary in the same way, which is it can't hurt consumers. So the industry has to get organized. It has to explain ultimately the benefits of why these data centers exist. Why are they creating jobs, not losing jobs? Why is it going to be good for them long term from a property value perspective? And why it ultimately isn't going to rise their utility bill and take away all their water? We got a pretty big uphill challenge.
1: We need data centers to build the technology of tomorrow. The long-term promises are big, but so are short-term costs that may fall on the shoulders of local communities. That's why we need to construct some fences carefully to protect our neighbors. And to do that, we need to bring everyone to the table. Coming up, it's not just oil and fertilizer. Aluminum is another victim of the Iran war, which is making President Trump's plans to strengthen the U.S. industry that much harder.
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1: On the latest edition of the Wall Street Week podcast, the United Kingdom has had 5 prime ministers in 8 years and may be on its way to a 6th. Bloomberg senior markets editor John Authors unpacks the effects of all this political turmoil on the country's finances and whether the politics are driving the yield on gilts or the yield on gilts are driving the politics at this point.
7: You could certainly say that at this point, the bond market has become a kind of a sheet anchor or a straitjacket for whoever is in charge, but it will be more uncomfortable for a party of the left that actually has fewer hang-ups about spending taxpayers' money. But you know, the overall position is difficult either way. The other thing that's quite interesting compared to history is that it used to be the currency market. So Harold Wilson have being forced to devalue in the pound and then going on television to say that the pound in your pocket, of course, isn't worth any less, which absolutely wasn't true. And then Labour government of the 70s being forced by a run on the pound to go to borrow from the IMF. And John Major's government basically never recovered from the Black Wednesday attack on sterling by George Soros and others. So it used to be the currency market that really inflicted pain. And now that currencies do tend to float more gradually, more easily, and now that we've had many years of being used to extremely low bond yields, that you know, cheap money is being treated as a fact of life or a birthright almost, it's the bond market that has now taken over as the anchor, the great limitation.
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7: Well, for more analysis, let's now bring in Ankita Amajuri, Europe economist over at Pantheon Macroeconomics. Really good to have you with me. So we've got this new development, potentially a truce between the US and Iran, an extension of the 60-day ceasefire. Is it already too late to stop the ECB hiking in June and maybe follow-up hikes later in the year?
8: So we remain of the view that the ECB will still hike in June. Even this peace deal, if it goes through, it does not change the outlook for inflation materially. Oil prices are significantly higher than where they were at the start of the year. Rather than 3%, we might have a 0.1 percentage point lower forecast. But for now, we are expecting two rate hikes, the first one in June. We also think it'll be followed up by a second one in July. However, once inflation has been brought down a bit, we expect the bank to cut rates soon after, early next year.
7: But is the ECB not at risk of tightening into a growth slowdown that hasn't fully revealed itself yet?
8: Perhaps inflation is the more pressing issue for the central bank right now. The bank will ultimately choose to respond by hiking rates, sacrificing growth to a certain extent, but wanting to maintain its credibility on the inflation front.
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11: This is a story about trying to have it both ways. Since he first became president, Donald Trump has sought to protect the U.S. aluminum industry through tariffs. But the war in Iran may be taking us in a very different direction. Our colleague Chrystia Freeland tells us a story of a key metal that is caught in the middle.
12: Aluminum foil keeps foods from drying out while sealing in all their natural flavor.
13: When you think about aluminum, the first thing that comes to mind might be tinfoil or soda cans. But it's also an essential component of cars, planes, and machinery. It's the world's most abundant metal, but even that hasn't kept aluminum safe from the fallout of war.
14: The supply is now depleted by about half of the metal that used to be shipped from the Middle East because there's been some damage and there's been some curtailments to avoid further damage.
13: So Jean Simard is the

0: 20% again this year, our prices of our products aren't going to go up 20%. They're going to go up like 3 or 5%. And I like Boeing. I'm not trying to poo-poo them at all, but like we don't have the negotiating power that say they have or an automaker has. And when these prices change or tariffs change, I see that almost the same day. I mean, not joking sometimes. Well, I didn't start this small business because I wanted to learn about tariffs or deal with massive supply chain issues or deal with geopolitics. Those are, in fact, some of my least favorite things. Bicycles are way more fun than that stuff.
1: With all the back and forth of tariffs and wars, it's hard to see how U.S. policy at the moment is helping American manufacturers or American consumers. And this is one problem that the marketplace can't fix on its own.
2: That does it for this edition of Bloomberg Wall Street Week. I'm David Westin. Stay with us. 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
4: 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On the latest edition of the Bloomberg Daybreak Europe podcast, Blue Origin's uncrewed New Glenn rocket exploded in a massive ball of fire while testing for takeoff in Florida on Thursday night. We discuss the Jeff Bezos-backed business as it faces a setback against Elon Musk's SpaceX.
5: Yeah, Caroline, good morning. So it was a spectacular and dramatic explosion, the footage of this fireball that emerged from this Florida launch pad. So essentially, this New Glenn rocket was undergoing testing, and this is before it was preparing to launch the fourth launch of some satellites for Amazon, Jeff Bezos, other major company, some satellites for LEO. Some connectivity for Wi-Fi, et cetera. So it was a real blow in as much as this explosion now sparks an inquiry into what happened and what went wrong. I think critically, the fact is that nobody does appear to have been injured. But, you know, in terms of business, this is a blow to Jeff Bezos' firm because Blue Origin has been struggling fundamentally, especially when you've got such phenomenal competition in the likes of SpaceX and Elon Musk. And so, you know, at the moment, Blue Origin say that the rocket experienced an anomaly during its testing, but at least all personnel have been accounted for. Now, Jeff Bezos also said that, you know, for him, the team experienced a very, very rough day. But you know, NASA's administrator has also said that they're going to support and work through this incident very thoroughly.
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6: From the Sky News Center at 9, the US Defense Secretary says any deal with Iran would be a good deal, and America has a global obligation to ensure Tehran doesn't get a nuclear weapon. Pete Hegseth's comments come in as a White House meeting was held by Donald Trump to decide whether to extend a ceasefire. Mr. Trump's demanding the Strait of Hormuz be reopened. Here's our U.S. correspondent, David Blevins.
7: If at the end of the day, President Trump has no tangible benefit to point to other than the reopening of the Strait of Hormuz, which was open until he decided to go to war with Iran, this isn't going to be an easy deal for him to sell.
6: A teenager has been charged with the murder of a 15-year-old in Hackney in East London. It's understood Brian David Saldarriaga was stabbed after a fight broke out at a house party on Monday evening. Israel and Russia have been named on a UN blacklist of countries suspected of committing sexual violence in conflict zones. Israeli officials deny the findings, while Moscow hasn't yet commented. Women under the age of 50 who have insomnia are more likely to develop hormone-related tumours. A study in America found those with trouble sleeping are at a greater risk of getting breast, uterine or ovarian cancer. Alexander Zverev has become the new favourite to win the French Open after some big-name exits at Roland Garros. Novak Djokovic crashed out in the third round, following world number one Jannik Sinner out of the tournament. Second seed Zverev will take on Jesper de Jong next, and he says that's all he's focused on.
8: I know I'm playing de Jong tomorrow, who's won six matches here, and that's my focus. I know who I'm playing next. That's the only thing that I can control. The matches that I have in front of me, and everything else will fall into place.
6: And Bukayo Saka says he's determined to help Arsenal lift the Champions League trophy later. His side take on current holders Paris Saint-Germain in the final in Budapest this evening. That's the latest.
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16: We're joined now by Ludovic Soubran, Chief Investment Officer over at Allianz. Markets have been trading around deal optimism for the last month. I actually wonder, I'm beginning to wonder, if we indeed do even get a relief rally, if the deal is agreed to, say, over the course of the next couple of days, because there's already so much optimism priced in.
17: You're very much right on the equity markets, right? I think the equity markets has been running on a rally led mostly by AI and also the very good fundamental situation of the companies. I hope we get a rally on the bond side, because as you look at the financing costs for governments, they've been going up, right? Especially last week, at least the past 10 days have been a bit of a sell-off. And so I think there is this problem of whether we will get the rally on the safe assets side. And also, I guess for the dollar, it's also a big question, because a lot of people have been expecting the dollar to get a bit of a dent on the ceasefire. So that's a bit the two things we're looking at with the ceasefire, as all prices are going down. Then, as you know, the jury is out on the real economy, you know, impacts, I would say, two quarters into the ceasefire, right, where everybody has a bit of a concern that we will have some form of volatility on the inflation prints and so forth, and that could also derail again this happy moment on the ceasefire.
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24: You know, summer is actually shaping up to be a very good summer so far. So Deloitte has published that 45 million Americans plan to take a summer vacation this year. And more than 80% of them are going to stay at hotels. So it's looking good for us. Now, the momentum really started in the beginning of 2026 when you think about it. Q1 was really good, a really good quarter overall. April was a very strong month. It continues into May. So when you actually look at by the end of April, the hotel RevPAR was up 4% year over year. And that's really good. It's not only driven by occupancy, it's also driven by rate. Yeah. Now, the K-shaped economy is real. I mean, I can tell you that a lot of this growth was driven by luxury and upscale. So we at the mid-scale and the economy, we have not seen that much of growth yet. We are seeing bigger demand from an occupancy perspective. So occupancy is up, which is the first time we've seen that in the last 2.5 years. Mm. You know, and then, but the price, our guests are still price sensitive, and we can see that. So, but that really, luxury was up 7.2% this year versus

0: I think you're seeing it on a local level first.
1: Okay.
0: As I would expect. And ultimately those changes on a local level lead to national
1: change. So local, like New York City and Zohran Mamdani, our newish mayor.
0: Yeah.
1: Where else?
0: So I think we're gonna see examples of that this fall, where you have incumbents on both the left and right who are voted out. And I think it's quite interesting in some of the political ads, incumbents aren't even talking about the fact that they're incumbents.
1: Like,
0: they know that it's
1: governor of California, someone like Steve Hilton coming in, or mayor of Los Angeles, someone like Spencer Pratt coming in, for example.
0: Yeah.
1: Is that what you're talking about?
0: It'll start at a local level.
1: Okay, interesting.
0: And part of that is every crisis is local, and politics are incredibly local when confidence is low. And so that's where people, it's tangible, it's immediate, it's proximate. And so those are where people demand change first.
2: I'm really interested, Peter, in this idea that you mention of America becoming more of an ownership economy, where more and more goes to the people who already own homes, who already own financial assets. Can you talk a little bit more about how this incredible run in AI companies is worsening that?
0: Yeah, so you have beneficiaries of asset inflation, and it's hard not to see it, and it driving everything from Knicks tickets to airline seats. Owners of assets today have choices and opportunities that those below don't. And I think that for every owner, there is a renter. There is, you know, somebody with a car payment, somebody with a credit card payment. So you have those that are, in essence, extending credit, extending opportunity, and those who are on the other side of it. And the gap to move from one to the other is, it's too wide, and it's too costly. You look at, you know, the average rate on a credit card, you know, 20-some%. Well, to pay that off first, to begin that upward migration, is all but impossible. And in this case, I expect the backlash to AI to only grow. Hmm. And I think those at the top, particularly the proponents of AI, fail to appreciate the zero sum that is seen by those at the bottom. And the higher the market goes, the more those at the bottom feel that ultimately they will pay the price. Because to sustain that earnings growth, it has to come somewhere, and the most obvious target is labor.
3: Our thanks to Peter Atwater, president of Financial Insights. He's also adjunct lecturer of economics at the College of William and Mary, and the author of The Confidence Map, Charting a Path from Chaos to Clarity. A big thank you also to Alex Semenova from the Bloomberg News Equities team. Alex is actually sticking around for our next interview, too. Coming up, from the macro to the literal cost of healthcare and food, you're listening to Bloomberg Business Week. 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
8: From a value perspective, there are inherent fundamental value properties in the market, especially within financials, but you can also buy Damien turnaround companies that are, let's say, broken growth stocks that operationally have been broken due to management changes or missteps that actually have a great platform or product. But we really think small cap, small mid cap is going to be a very exciting place the next 10 years. If you add up all the small mid cap companies in the S&P 1000 by their market cap, they all add up to being less than the market cap of Apple, which to me is quite amazing and exciting, because if you're a portfolio manager and a stock picker, you can have tracking error and beat the market. So we think ultimately that we're going to see a little bit of an earnings revision downgrade to the really big stocks that's going to fade into the other 493 stocks in the S&P 500, which will ultimately drive more of a broadening out. Yes, that means yields will probably fall second half of the year, and we're going to have some sort of reprieve from the conflict in the Middle East.
9: Brian, what do you think of international stocks? When you think of emerging market equities, up 23% this year.
8: God bless you. That's what I say. God bless you. I think it's been an amazing run. You got to think back about this name, Ian. After Liberation Day and the hatred for the U.S., everybody, a lot of people left the U.S. Yeah. And then they went to Canada, they went to Europe, they went to emerging markets, and they went on a big run. But currency isn't the only reason why you should buy a particular asset like that, number one. Number two, from a fundamental perspective, what are you buying? What are you buying? What do they make? What are their goods and services?
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11: Blue Origin, backed by Jeff Bezos, has seen its uncrewed New Glenn rocket explode in a massive ball of fire while testing for takeoff in Florida on Thursday night. No one appears to have been injured, but the dramatic footage illustrates ongoing difficulties at the company as it tries to challenge a dominant SpaceX. Joining us now is Danny Lee, Bloomberg's Asia Aviation and Transport reporter. Danny, what were they trying to do with this launch and what went wrong? We know that there'll be an investigation, of course.
12: Yeah, Caroline, good morning. So it was a spectacular and dramatic explosion, the footage of this fireball that emerged from this Florida launch pad. So essentially, this New Glenn rocket was undergoing testing, and this is before it was preparing to launch the fourth rocket or the fourth launch of some satellites for Amazon, Jeff Bezos, other major company, some satellites for LEO, some connectivity for Wi-Fi, etc. So it was a real blow in as much as this explosion now sparks an inquiry into what happened and what went wrong. I think critically, the fact is that nobody does appear to have been injured. But, you know, in terms of business, this is a blow to Jeff Bezos' firm because Blue Origin has been struggling fundamentally, especially when you've got such phenomenal competition in the likes of SpaceX and Elon Musk. And so, you know, at the moment, Blue Origin say that the rocket experienced an anomaly during its testing, but at least all personnel have been accounted for. Now, Jeff Bezos also said that, you know, for him, the team experienced a very, very rough day. But, you know, NASA's administrator has also said that they're going to support and work through this incident very thoroughly.
11: Yeah, okay. So, as you say, this is going to be very difficult. Blue Origin has had setbacks in the past. So the big question is whether it can catch up to Elon Musk's SpaceX and the Falcon 9. I note that Musk also put out some social media posts, pretty restrained, you know, after this dramatic explosion.
12: Yeah, I think, you know, space is very difficult, and especially when it involves rockets. I think it's really summed up by the NASA administrator, Jared Isaacman. He's saying that space flight is unforgiving, and developing a new heavy lift launch capability is extraordinarily difficult.
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3: The surging cost of corporate healthcare has employer-sponsored premiums jumping nearly 8%. It's the sharpest annual increase in over a decade. And it's driven heavily by GLP-1 weight loss drugs and outpatient care. That's according to the 2026 Milliman Medical Index. That increase in cost now has some companies moving past basic cost shifting and partnering directly with provider networks.

0: technological change, which is just really putting them in a tough spot.
1: You mentioned the rising prices of protein. The story in the Washington Post over the weekend got my attention about how the Texas barbecue industry is struggling due to rising meat prices, the cost of brisket increasing 28% over the past year. Imports coming from outside the United States, I mean, that is what an import is. Is that going to put a dent in rising beef prices?
0: You know, not really for that type of a category. So grind that goes into hamburger, absolutely. This industry has discovered that Brazil is a gold mine of hamburger, and they're going to mine it for the foreseeable future. But when it comes to identifiable cuts, steaks and brisket, things like that, no, we don't really have another source because we want a certain quality. So this industry is pretty bullish right now about their ability to keep prices high. And it usually is a sign that things will change when they think nothing will change.
1: Our thanks to Dr. Michael Swanson, Chief Agriculture Economist at the Wells Fargo Agri-Food Institute. Our thanks also to Alex Semenova for filling in for Carol that day too. Still ahead on Bloomberg Business Week, he's bringing Swicy back. Well, he's at least bringing a global street food staple into a national grocery powerhouse, one chili crisp at a time. Teaser, I put this stuff on everything. The founder of Mr. Bing Foods joins us next. This is Bloomberg.
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9: Things are looking fantastic for the AI servers. They raised their AI server guidance by about 20% from $50 billion for this year to $60 billion, evenly distributed, by the way. There's a broader piece of the story as well. If we look at the guidance, they raised their guidance by about $25 to $27 billion. $10 billion of the increase was AI servers, but everything else, IT, traditional servers, PCs, that's doing a lot better than expected. And that's, I think that's the piece that some people are missing here.
10: Dell now sees a $60 billion AI server opportunity. How sustainable is that level of growth?
9: The way I have it modeled right now, you know, prior to results, it was $50 billion and then growing another $25 billion off of that. I mean, 25% off of that $50 billion. So what's happening is that we're seeing these neoclouds as well as some of these sovereigns place multi-billion dollar AI server deals. And if you think about it, we're only at the beginning phases of adoption of AI servers. And as more of these neoclouds and sovereigns start adding capacity, Dell is probably on the front of the line providing those that equipment.
8: Like other hardware makers, it has to grapple with higher input costs, including memory chips. Has it had to eat anything in terms of margin?
9: Dell's not absorbing it as much as we think, right? Gross margins are actually going up, as a matter of fact, and they're passing through a lot of the input costs to customers.
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5: All right, let's get some more analysis with Venu Krishna, head of U.S. equity strategy at Barclays. Really good to have you with us on the show.
6: Thank you.
5: We were just speaking offline and you were saying the last time I think you paid a trip to Europe was about a year ago. A lot has happened since then, from tariffs to geopolitics, war. And I just wonder how European allocators, investors are feeling about the massive rally that we've seen in U.S. equity markets this year. Are they actually involved in the rally?
6: Now they finally are. So I would say that a year ago, there was a fair amount of skepticism, in part because there was a lot of policy uncertainty infused by the U.S. government. But there was also skepticism about AI. There was skepticism about big tech, I remember in particular, the hyperscalers. But I think this time I sense more they're re-engaging. And the questions have shifted more to where we are in the narrative on the AI side, for example. And more specific things compared to you, what can change that and how long this can continue. And just trying to understand the earnings momentum we are seeing and to see how to play that.
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9: Sometimes we get the stuff ahead of time to try it and just like see, or just like check out the product.
10: Scarlet Foo.
9: Yeah, she gave me some of the chili crisp.
10: I didn't get any. It was on his desk.
9: It was on my desk. And it said, you don't need to refrigerate it. You can just open it. And then so every day I just take a little bit and put it on my eggs.
10: Poof.
9: Yeah. And then suddenly I ate both of them. But fortunately, Brian Goldberg brought more. He's founder and chief growth officer over at Mr. Bing Foods. He joins us here in the Bloomberg Interactive Brokers studio. I'm very relieved you brought more because I was really worried that I had, really messed this up. You have a really interesting story. You had this food truck. You spent some time living abroad where you had this love of street food. You wanted to bring this back to the U.S. How did you end up with a product line that looked like this?
11: So it started back in the late 90s in China. Study abroad with my co-founder in Beijing, ate these amazing street foods, in particular jianbing. It's like a savory Chinese crepe that we would have for like breakfast every day before school. And then one day we decided to bring that, you know, to Hong Kong and then to the US. And the sauces in there is what our platform is now. So we had a whole restaurant, kiosk, food truck life in Hong Kong and then in New York for almost 10 years, where the brand really built itself up as a street food forward, pan-Asian street food brand. The sauces basically, we were doing pop-ups inside a lot of the corporate office cafeterias in New York pre-pandemic, partnering with Compass, Aramark, and Sodexo. And the chefs noticed that we had this chili crisp that we had created. Chili crisp has existed for a long time, right? Lao Gama in China. Basically, we wanted to make a version a little more accessible for the American market and our own, the right particulate size to spread in the food, a mild version of it, a little bit of a different flavor profile, a little more versatile with Mexican, Korean, Chinese flavors to make Chili Crisp more adaptable to so many other cuisines. Mm. The chefs at those places, like at Goldman Sachs and at Morgan Stanley and at Google, LinkedIn, where we were doing all these

0: 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I'm Tim Stenovek. Carol Masser is out this week, but she'll be back next week. Have a good and safe weekend, everyone. Today's top stories and global business headlines are coming up right now.
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3: On the latest edition of the Bloomberg Daybreak Europe podcast, Blue Origin's uncrewed New Glenn rocket exploded in a massive ball of fire while testing for takeoff in Florida on Thursday night. We discuss the Jeff Bezos-backed business as it faces a setback against Elon Musk's SpaceX.
4: Yeah, Caroline, good morning. So it was a spectacular and dramatic explosion, the footage of this fireball that emerged from this Florida launch pad. So essentially, this New Glenn rocket was undergoing testing, and this is before it was preparing to launch the fourth rocket or the fourth launch of some satellites for Amazon, Jeff Bezos, other major company, some satellites for LEO. Some connectivity for Wi-Fi, et cetera. So it was a real blow in as much as this explosion now sparks an inquiry into what happened and what went wrong. I think critically, the fact is that nobody does appear to have been injured. But, you know, in terms of business, this is a blow to Jeff Bezos' firm because Blue Origin has been struggling fundamentally, especially when you've got such phenomenal competition in the likes of SpaceX and Elon Musk. And so, you know, at the moment, Blue Origin say that the rocket experienced an anomaly during its testing, but at least all personnel have been accounted for. Now, Jeff Bezos also said that, you know, for him and the team, experienced a very, very rough day. But, you know, NASA's administrator has also said that they're going to support and work through this incident very thoroughly.
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5: From the Sky News Centre at 10, Donald Trump's outlined his demands for Iran as he held talks with his national security advisers on ending the war. Iranian officials say a final understanding has not been reached with its nuclear program and the Strait of Hormuz key discussion points. US Defense Secretary Pete Hegseth's been speaking at a defense summit in Singapore.
6: We still have global obligations to ensure that, say, Iran doesn't get a nuclear weapon. We're supercharging our defense industrial base so that we're building 2x, 3x, 4x the munitions. Status as of right now is that any deal will be a good deal.
5: A teenager has been charged with the murder of a 15-year-old boy in East London. Brian David Saldarriaga was found with stab wounds following reports of disorder in Hackney on Monday. Younger women who suffer from insomnia are up to three times more likely to develop some types of cancer. Researchers in America found those aged under 50 who sleep badly were at a higher risk of being diagnosed with breast cancer in the next 5 years, while there's a 57% increased chance of ovarian cancer. Emma Birchley has more.
7: It's thought that insomnia could be disrupting hormone levels. Interestingly, though, no significant link for men with hormone-related cancers, so testicular, for example, prostate. But both sexes have increased risk of bowel cancer.
5: Universal Music Group has rejected an estimated £48 billion takeover offer. It was made by stakeholder investment company Pershing Square, but the entertainment giant says the deal was not in the best interests of shareholders, artists and songwriters. Novak Djokovic admitted he ran out of gas as he was knocked out of the French Open tennis. He was beaten by teenager Joao Fonseca in five sets last night. And Arsenal are hoping to achieve European success for a title which, until now, has remained out of reach. The club take on PSG in the Champions League final tonight. That's the latest. I'm Kat Suave.
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5: 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Here's Lizzie Burden.
6: Well, for more analysis, let's now bring in Ankita Amajuri, Europe economist over at Pantheon Macroeconomics. Really good to have you with me. So we've got this new development, potentially a truce between the US and Iran, an extension of the 60-day ceasefire. Is it already too late to stop the ECB hiking in June and maybe follow-up hikes later in the year?
7: So we remain of the view that the ECB will still hike in June. Even this peace deal, if it goes through, it does not change the outlook for inflation materially. Oil prices are significantly higher than where they were at the start of the year. Rather than 3%, we might have a 0.1 percentage point lower forecast. But for now, we are expecting two rate hikes, the first one in June. We also think it will be followed up by a second one in July. However, once inflation has been brought down a bit, we expect the bank to cut rates soon after, early next year.
6: But is the ECB not at risk of tightening into a growth slowdown that hasn't fully revealed itself yet?
7: Perhaps inflation is the more pressing issue for the central bank right now. The bank will ultimately choose to respond by hiking rates, sacrificing growth to a certain extent, but wanting to maintain its credibility on the inflation front.
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15: From a value perspective, there are inherent fundamental value properties in the market, especially within financials, but you can also buy Damien turnaround companies that are, let's say, broken growth stocks that operationally have been broken due to management changes or missteps that actually have a great platform or product. But we really think small cap, small mid cap is going to be a very exciting place the next 10 years. If you add up all the small mid cap companies in the S&P 1000 by their market cap, they all add up to being less than the market cap of Apple, which to me is quite amazing and exciting, because if you're a portfolio manager and a stock picker, you can have tracking error and beat the market. So we think ultimately that we're going to see a little bit of an earnings revision downgrade to the really big stocks that's going to fade into the other 493 stocks in the S&P 500, which will ultimately drive more of a broadening out. Yes, that means yields will probably fall second half of the year, and we're going to have some sort of a reprieve from the conflict in the Middle East.
16: Brian, what do you think of international stocks? When you think of emerging market equities, up 23% this year.
15: God bless you. God bless you. I think it's been an amazing run. You got to think back about this, Damien. After Liberation Day and the hatred for the U.S., everybody, a lot of people left the U.S. Yeah. And then they went to Canada, they went to Europe, they went to emerging markets, and they went on a big run. But currency isn't the only reason why you should buy a particular asset like that, number one. Number two, from a fundamental perspective, what are you buying? What are you buying? What do they make? What are their goods and services?
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0: tech is integrated into every aspect of our lives, from finance to defence, AI to entertainment, and from the road to the stars. 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
2: On the latest edition of the Wall Street Week podcast, the United Kingdom has had 5 prime ministers in 8 years and may be on its way to a 6th. Bloomberg senior markets editor John Authors unpacks the effects of all this political turmoil on the country's finances and whether the politics are driving the yield on gilts or the yield on gilts are driving the politics at this point.
3: You could certainly say that at this point the bond market has become a kind of a sheet anchor or a straitjacket for whoever is in charge, but it will be more uncomfortable for a party of the left that actually has fewer hang-ups about spending taxpayers' money. But you know, the overall position is difficult either way. The other thing that's quite interesting compared to history is that it used to be the currency market. So Harold Wilson being forced to devalue in the pound and then going on television to say that the pound in your pocket, of course, isn't worth any less, which absolutely wasn't true. And then Labour government of the 70s being forced by a run on the pound to go to borrow from the IMF. And John Major's government basically never recovered from the Black Wednesday attack on sterling by George Soros and others. So it used to be the currency market that really inflicted pain. And now that currencies do tend to float more gradually, more easily, and now that we've had many years of being used to extremely low bond yields, that cheap money is being treated as a fact of life or a birthright almost, it's the bond market that has now taken over as the anchor, the great limitation.
1: Hear the full conversation.

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4: Now, let's turn our attention to the markets. And joining us in the radio studio, Mike Bell, Market Strategy Head at RBC Blue Bay. Really good to see you. How are you, Mike?
5: Very good, thank you. How are you?
4: Yeah, I'm well, thank you. Although, I am wondering whether people are still focused on buying the dip in stocks, given everything that is happening. You've written a very interesting piece of research about how, you know, the world is full of fresh shocks and investors really need to think about this in a new way. But the kind of focus question today is, do you buy the dips?
5: I guess I'd say, what dip, right? The market's already pretty much back to highs, even in Europe now. So, look, if the market was down 15% and it's looking like a deal gets more likely, then clearly there would be potential for meaningful upside. But basically, the market kind of front-ran this, and it may or may not be the case that that was the right thing to do. Let's wait and see. We've been sort of very close to a deal now for at least 6 weeks, supposedly. So I'd kind of rather wait and see whether we actually get a deal and whether Hormuz reopens, because that ultimately, you know, near term is the only thing that matters. Long term, it hugely matters about, you know, who actually controls the Strait of Hormuz, the fact that Iran have shown that they can close Hormuz and get away with it. You know, that all has meaningful implications in the long term, but near term, all that matters is, does that oil flow or not?
4: Yeah.
5: And, you know, clearly it's not flowing right now. Let's wait and see.
4: So what is the crunch point then in your mind? What happens if the Strait doesn't reopen for a number more months? At what point is, you know, because as you say, markets have front run this. They have anticipated resolution, which has not come yet.
5: Abundantly clear that if Hormuz is not reopened soon, and we're talking weeks, not months now, then you get recessions in the energy importing countries. So Europe, UK, you know, recession becomes pretty much inevitable in that scenario. It's very binary, and the market, as I say, it's front run on the assumption that a deal is going to get done, and, you know, it may well get done, in which case that kind of opportunity, you know, the market already priced it. So, you know, that's the difficulty, is that we're in this world where markets kind of ignore the risks, and therefore you've got to buy stocks when they're beaten up just on pure hope that a deal gets done.
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6: I'm Barry Ritholtz. You're listening to Masters in Business on Bloomberg Radio. In an extra special edition of the show, this week is all about remembering Jonathan Clements, the Wall Street Journal personal finance columnist and author. And my special guests are William Bernstein and Jason Zweig, who know and have worked with Jonathan for many decades. So one of his core principles is that successful investing should be comprehensively, almost aggressively boring, which is kind of ironic. Both asset management and financial journalism are unusually noisy, FOMO-based industries. So how do you make a message stick as an island of rationality in a sea of noise and emotional-driven stimulus?
7: Silence. That's a tough one. You become what Jason has become a master of, which is saying the same.

0: exploded in a massive ball of fire while testing for takeoff in Florida on Thursday night. We discuss the Jeff Bezos-backed business as it faces a setback against Elon Musk's SpaceX.
1: Yeah, Caroline, good morning. So it was a spectacular and dramatic explosion, the footage of this fireball that emerged from this Florida launch pad. So essentially, this New Glenn rocket was undergoing testing, and this is before it was preparing to launch the fourth launch of some satellites for Amazon, Jeff Bezos, other major company, some satellites for LEO. Some connectivity for Wi-Fi, et cetera. So it was a real blow in as much as this explosion now sparks an inquiry into what happened and what went wrong. I think critically, the fact is that nobody does appear to have been injured. But, you know, in terms of business, this is a blow to Jeff Bezos' firm because Blue Origin has been struggling fundamentally, especially when you've got such phenomenal competition in the likes of SpaceX and Elon Musk. And so, you know, at the moment, Blue Origin say that the rocket experienced an anomaly during its testing, but at least all personnel have been accounted for. Now, Jeff Bezos also said that, you know, for him, the team experienced a very, very rough day. But you know, NASA's administrator has also said that they're going to support and work through this incident very thoroughly.
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17: We're joined now by Ludovic Soubran, Chief Investment Officer over at Allianz. Markets have been trading around deal optimism for the last month. I actually wonder, I'm beginning to wonder, if we indeed do even get a relief rally, if the deal is agreed to, say, over the course of the next couple of days, because there's already so much optimism priced in.
18: You're very much right on the equity markets, right? I think the equity markets has been running on a rally led mostly by AI and also the very good fundamental situation of the companies. I hope we get a rally on the bond side, because as you look at the financing costs for governments, they've been going up, right? Especially last week, at least the past 10 days have been a bit of a sell-off. And so I think there is this problem of whether we will get the rally on the safe assets side. And also, I guess for the dollar, it's also a big question, because a lot of people have been expecting the dollar to get a bit of a dent on the ceasefire. So that's a bit the two things we're looking at with the ceasefire, as all prices are going down. Then, as you know, the jury is out on on the real economy, you know, impact, I would say 2 quarters into the ceasefire, right, where everybody has a bit of a concern that we will

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3: From the Sky News Centre at 11, Iran's accused Donald Trump of making excessive demands as both sides try to reach a peace deal. One of the Supreme Leader's top advisers says the US president is betraying democracy by sticking to his requests. Mr. Trump insists Tehran cannot develop a nuclear weapon and wants them to reopen the Strait of Hormuz. Middle East commentator Tara Kangalu says both are remaining resolute.
4: 90 days into this war, we are once again in this war of narrative. Donald Trump wants to have the story written his way, and the Iranian regime wants to have the story written their way. And these two narratives are, again, very different.
3: A 16-year-old will appear in court later, charged with the murder of a teenager in East London. Brian David Saldarriaga, who's 15, was stabbed to death on Monday night in Hackney. Four people have been rescued after being trapped for 10 days in a flooded cave in Laos. Teams are working to drain more water out of the area as they continue their search for another two people. The UK, US and Australia are working together to develop unmanned undersea vehicles as part of their trilateral security pact. Defence Secretary John Healey's been speaking to reporters.
5: This will rapidly give our forces the very most advanced battlefield technologies, as together we produce a range of cutting-edge sensors and weapons systems. This will give us the ability to detect, to deter, and to deal with threats.
3: He's in Singapore along with fellow defence chiefs Pete Hegseth and Richard Marles. 500 households in Kent are still without water. South East Water says it's restored supplies to 15,000 customers after recent hot weather caused disruption. And fans of Arsenal and Paris Saint-Germain are taking over Budapest ahead of this evening's Champions League final. Mikel Arteta's side are trying to win the trophy for the first time, while PSG are the defending champions. That's the latest. I'm Kat Suave.
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7: European banks have been unfairly discounted.
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12: All right, let's get some more analysis with Venu Krishna, head of U.S. equity strategy at Barclays. Really good to have you with us on the show.
13: Thank you.
12: We were just speaking offline, and you were saying the last time I think you paid a trip to Europe was about a year ago. A lot has happened since then, from tariffs to geopolitics, war. And I just wonder how European allocators, investors are feeling about the massive rally that we've seen in U.S. equity markets this year. Are they actually involved in the rally?
13: Now they finally are. So I would say that a year ago, there was a fair amount of skepticism, in part because there was a lot of policy uncertainty infused by the U.S. government. But there was also skepticism about AI. There was skepticism about big tech, I remember in particular, the hyperscalers. But I think this time I sense more they're re-engaging. And the questions have shifted more to where we are in the narrative on the AI side, for example. And more specific things compared to what can change that and how long this can continue. And just trying to understand the earnings momentum we are seeing and to see how to play that.
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25: From a value perspective, there are inherent fundamental value properties in the market, especially within financials, but you can also buy, Damian, turnaround companies that are, let's say, broken growth stocks that operationally have been broken due to management changes or missteps that actually have a great platform or product. But we really think small cap, small mid cap is going to be a very exciting place the next 10 years. If you add up all the small mid cap companies in the S&P 1000 by their market cap, they all add up to being less than the market cap of Apple, which to me is quite amazing and exciting, because if you're a portfolio manager and a stock picker, you can have tracking error and beat the market. So we think ultimately that we're going to see a little bit of an earnings revision downgrade to the really big stocks. That's going to fade into the other 493 stocks in the S&P 500, which will ultimately drive more of a broadening out. Yes, that means yields will probably fall second half of the year, and we're going to have some sort of a reprieve from the conflict in the Middle East.
26: Brian, what do you think of international stocks? When you think of emerging market equities, up 23% this year.
25: God bless you. God bless you. I think it's been an amazing run. You got to think back about this, Damian. After Liberation Day and the hatred for the U.S., everybody, a lot of people left the U.S. Yeah. And then they went to Canada, they went to Europe, they went to emerging markets, and they went on a big run. But currency isn't the only reason why you should buy a particular asset like that, number one. Number two, from a fundamental perspective, what are you buying? What are you buying? What do they make? What are their goods and services?
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28: I'm Caroline Hepke here in London, where we're looking ahead to the EU sending fresh funds to Ukraine and what comes next in this ongoing war.
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27: Good day to you. I'm Nathan Hager. We begin today's program with some key economic data in the U.S. The Labor Department's all-important non-farm payrolls report for the month of May is due out this Friday at 8:30 a.m. Wall Street time. For more on the numbers and their impact on Federal Reserve policy, we are joined by Bloomberg International Economics and Policy Correspondent Michael McKee. We've been looking at this labor market, talking about low hire, low fire for so long, Mike. Is this print going to be low drama?
30: Let's just say I hope you have a high tolerance for boredom, at least according to what the economists are predicting. Another low hire, low fire. The unemployment rate doesn't change. 4.3% is the forecast. And that's basically what the Fed is looking at. They're less concerned with the number of jobs created, and that will basically change as the week goes on towards the jobs number as we get additional information. But it doesn't look like think we're going to have any kind of major change in the number of jobs. Remember, last month was 115,000. And at this point, because the labor force has shrunk, you need far fewer jobs to keep the unemployment rate stable. So they won't worry if we come in somewhere, anywhere, say, between 50,000.

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6: Things are looking fantastic for the AI servers. They raised their AI server guidance by about 20% from $50 billion for this year to $60 billion, evenly distributed, by the way. There's a broader piece of the story as well. If we look at the guidance, they raised their guidance by about $25 to $27 billion. $10 billion of the increase was AI servers, but everything else, IT, traditional servers, PCs, that's doing a lot better than expected. And that's, I think that's the piece that some people are missing here.
7: Dell now sees a $60 billion AI server opportunity. How sustainable is that level of growth?
6: The way I have it modeled right now, you know, prior to results, it was $50 billion and then growing another $25 billion off of that. I mean, 25% off of that $50 billion. So what's happening is that we're seeing these neoclouds as well as some of these sovereigns place multi-billion dollar AI server deals. And if you think about it, we're only at the beginning phases of adoption of AI servers. And as more of these neoclouds and sovereigns start adding capacity, Dell is probably on the front of the line providing those that equipment.
5: Like other hardware makers, it has to grapple with higher input costs, including memory chips. Has it had to eat anything in terms of margin?
6: Dell's not absorbing it as much as we think, right? Gross margins are actually going up, as a matter of fact, and they're passing through a lot of the input costs to customers.
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9: Now, Europe's electricity grid operators have been ramping up their defences since Russia's war in Ukraine to ensure that the lights stay on and the power gets to homes and businesses around the continent. But the process is costly and is competing for investment with electrification and renewables. Our EU energy editor, Lars Paulsen, joins us now from Stockholm for more. Lars, good morning. What sort of security risks are the power grids in Europe facing?
10: So it's both physical and cyber attacks. And the story that we've been writing about, it's on the physical aspect here. And the reason for this is that electricity is absolutely essential for, you know, everyday modern life. So it's an area of society that every enemy will target in case of war. And, you know, we've seen that in Ukraine, and also Trump has threatened to hit power infrastructure in Iran as well.
11: So then how have operators been actually doing that, trying to beef up defences?
10: Well, they're spending a lot of money, and there are various measures they're taking, from increased surveillance of assets, stockpiling spare parts, building concrete walls around, you know, critical assets like substations and transformers. You know, they're hiding and burying other assets underground. So they are doing a lot to ramp up the

0: physical protection here.
1: How much more needs to be done, though? And crucially, where is the money coming from for this?
0: It's really in the past few years that that people have started to think more about this. And it's a war in Ukraine that's opened up the eyes of politicians and CEOs of what needs to be done. And it is much more needs to be done. And it would be a mix of both private and public money. But it's clear that we're talking many billions here. If you look at the grid in Europe, it's quite old, and Europe needs more than 1 trillion euros in investments by 2040. Not all of that, of course, will be on security, but a significant part will be needed. And for the private sector, this is something that JP Morgan has flagged as an attractive investment opportunity.
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3: This is Bloomberg Daybreak Weekend, our global look ahead at the top stories for investors in the coming week. I'm Nathan Hager in Washington. Up later in the program, we'll look to some key economic data in Australia. But first, Ukraine is now in the fifth year of its war against Russian invasion. European allies and Canada have largely taken over responsibility for financing Kyiv's military aid. The country is set to receive the first payout from an EU support package in June, followed by two further payments later this year. Bloomberg Daybreak Europe anchor Caroline Hepker has more.
4: Nathan, the conflict in the Middle East has pushed Ukraine down the agenda, but in June, the country is expected to start receiving 90 billion euros from the EU. The conflict in the Middle East has pushed Ukraine down the agenda, but in June, the country is expected to start receiving 90 billion euros from the EU. It's vitally needed funding, but it will finance a Ukrainian war machine which has surprised its allies with its ability to innovate. Increasingly, Ukraine's drone technology is in demand as a cost-effective alternative for both the United States and NATO. Meanwhile, Russia is having defend off attacks on its capital, Moscow, and its refineries. Tony Halpin leads Bloomberg's coverage of Russia's government and economy and joins me now. Tony, good to speak to you. A year ago, who can forget President Trump telling President Zelensky that Russia holds all the cards in what's become a historic dressing down in the Oval Office? If Russia does hold all the cards, why is this war still going on?
5: It's a good question. I think the past year has demonstrated quite a lot for both Russia and Ukraine about how this war is evolving. A year ago, when Trump said those things, it was certainly the case that Ukraine was up against it. They were just emerging from a difficult winter. There were question marks over continued US military supplies. And Russia appeared to be on the front foot and advancing slowly, if surely, in the east and south of Ukraine. But since then, quite a lot has changed. I was just recently in Kyiv, and I was really struck by the degree to which people felt a lot more confident now about their positions on the battlefield, about their ability to push back Russia. And part of that is to do with drone warfare. Their innovations in drone warfare are equalizing things on the battlefield. They're helping to make up for a shortage of manpower in comparison to Russia that Ukraine has always had. And I think they've also realized they've come through what was a really brutal winter just this last winter, by far the harshest of the war. And maybe there's some optimism related to the arrival of spring. But they saw, I think, that Russia tried to freeze them into submission. There was a sustained campaign of strikes against Ukrainian energy infrastructure all through last winter. And it didn't really work. It didn't extract any concessions from Ukraine. And at the same time, Ukraine has been busy developing its own weapons industry, developing its own drone output. And it feels now that it doesn't necessarily depend, as it did before, a year ago or so, on the to the same degree, at least, on the US for weapons. But it's secured the European funding, so some of the pressure has been relieved there. As you'll remember, late last year, there was a big question mark over that. And Russia seems to be running out of answers, so they are feeling a bit

0: 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Bloomberg Daybreak Europe.
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1: On the latest edition of the Bloomberg Daybreak Europe podcast, Blue Origin's uncrewed New Glenn rocket exploded in a massive ball of fire while testing for takeoff in Florida on Thursday night. We discuss the Jeff Bezos-backed business as it faces a setback against Elon Musk's SpaceX.
3: Yeah, Caroline, good morning. So it was a spectacular and dramatic explosion, the footage of this fireball that emerged from this Florida launch pad. So essentially, this New Glenn rocket was undergoing testing, and this is before it was preparing to launch the fourth rocket or the fourth launch of some satellites for Amazon, Jeff Bezos, other major company, some satellites for LEO. Some connectivity for Wi-Fi, etc. So it was a real blow in as much as this explosion now sparks an inquiry into what happened and what went wrong. I think critically, the fact is that nobody does appear to have been injured. But you know, in terms of business, this is a blow to Jeff Bezos' firm because Blue Origin has been struggling fundamentally, especially when you've got such phenomenal competition in the likes of SpaceX and Elon Musk. And so you know, at the moment, Blue Origin say that the rocket experienced an anomaly during its testing, but at least all personnel have been accounted for. Now, Jeff Bezos also said that for him, the team experienced a very, very rough day. But NASA's administrator has also said that they're going to support and work through this incident very thoroughly.
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0: 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Here's Lizzie Burden.
13: Well, for more analysis, let's now bring in Ankita Amajuri, Europe economist over at Pantheon Macroeconomics. Really good to have you with me. So we've got this new development, potentially a truce between the US and Iran, an extension of the 60-day ceasefire. Is it already too late to stop the ECB hiking in June and maybe follow-up hikes later in the year?
14: So we remain of the view that the

0: There are inherent fundamental value properties in the market, especially within financials. But you can also buy, Damian, turnaround companies that are, let's say, broken growth stocks that operationally have been broken due to management changes or missteps that actually have a great platform or product. But we really think small cap, small mid cap is going to be a very exciting place the next 10 years. If you add up all the small mid cap companies in the S&P 1000 by their market cap, they all add up to being less than the market cap of Apple, which to me is quite amazing and exciting, because if you're a portfolio manager and a stock picker, you can have tracking error and beat the market. So we think ultimately that we're going to see a little bit of an earnings revision downgrade to the really big stocks. That's going to fade into the other 493 stocks in the S&P 500, which will ultimately drive more of a broadening out. Yes, that means yields will probably fall second half of the year, and we're going to have some sort of a reprieve from the conflict in the Middle East.
1: Brian, what do you think of international stocks? What do you think of emerging market equities? Up 23% this year.
0: God bless you. God bless you. I think it's been an amazing run. You got to think back about this, Damian. After Liberation Day and the hatred for the U.S., everybody, a lot of people left the U.S. Yeah. And then they went to Canada, they went to Europe, they went to emerging markets, and they went on a big run. But currency isn't the only reason why you should buy a particular asset like that, number one. Number two, from a fundamental perspective, what are you buying? What are you buying? What do they make? What are their goods and services?
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6: Thank you for joining us live on Bloomberg This Week, and I'm Lisa Mateo. Let's update you on today's top stories. Defense Secretary Pete Hegseth assured Pacific allies at Washington remains committed to the region.
7: Together, we are enhancing our force posture and investing in the right capabilities. We're not at the finish line yet, and there's still some heavy lifting ahead, but the momentum is headed in the right direction.
6: Hegseth was speaking at the Shangri-La Defense Conference in Singapore. He also took swipes at longstanding partners in Europe, saying Western Europe might take note. Former Attorney General Pam Bondi, well, she refused to answer questions on President Donald Trump's involvement in the release of the Jeffrey Epstein case files. Democratic lawmakers spoke out during a break in the committee's closed-door questioning. Democratic Congresswoman Summer Lee said the fight is not over.
8: Right now, what we want to do and what we're committed to doing is continuing to keep the main story the main story, that justice doesn't have a time limit. And no matter how much Comer or Bondi or Blanche or Trump or whoever else fights back against the truth coming out, that this fight will continue.
6: Well, the world's biggest social media platforms have agreed to pay about $27 million to settle a lawsuit filed by a rural Kentucky school district. Now, that suit, it claims that their products are addictive and helped create a teen mental health crisis that drained school resources. Records show Meta is paying the largest share, followed by Snap, TikTok, and Google's YouTube. More than 1,300 other school districts have filed similar lawsuits, and they are awaiting trial. So there's more to come to this.
9: Yes, it does feel like that dam is breaking a little bit.
6: It is?
10: Yeah, you know, they found a strategy that was more effective than what they were trying before, and I think that's going to open up new logic changes.
9: Congress ain't in, it seems like. Not a good strategy.
10: Nope, legislating through the courts. All right. So 90s nostalgia is having a bit of a moment in fashion and pop culture, and the roaring 90s are back also when it comes to technology. We've got these so-called legacy tech companies. We're talking Dell, Intel, Nokia, and BlackBerry.

0: shuttle program.
1: Exactly.
0: Yeah.
1: You know, we're still Russia, despite what's going on with Russia and the U.S., there's still science and technology collaboration there. We forgot that at the beginning of this, it's hard. And when you're racing, things get missed. And when you're pushing the envelope constantly and trying new technologies, there's a risk to it. The issue is, you know, how much risk are these companies able to take on because they're not government organizations, and how much risk are stockholders willing to take on as they vie for IPOs, and whether or not that's going to impact the evaluations.
2: And fascinating to think about that in the context of SpaceX, which, as we've discussed on the show many times, is a company, yes, that shoots rockets into space, but is now so much more than that, has this huge AI component, has a satellite component as well. And really, when you break down the figures ahead of this IPO, those are the things that are making that company more money than this rocket program, which is
1: and,
2: the center of it, but still
1: the
2: not,
1: internet. I've lost the name of
2: Starlink,
1: it. Starlink.
2: Course,
1: thank you. Starlink, which is, you know, if you've traveled and covered war zones, is something that a lot of countries really, really rely on. So, all right. Pakistan is playing a critical role in the U.S.-Iran peace negotiations. How the Middle East nation sees itself in this moment. You're watching Bloomberg This Weekend.
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6: We're joined now by Ludovic Soubran, Chief Investment Officer over at Allianz. Markets have been trading around deal optimism for the last month. I actually wonder, I'm beginning to wonder, if we indeed do even get a relief rally, if the deal is agreed to, say, over the course of the next couple of days, because there's already so much optimism priced in.
7: You're very much right on the equity markets, right? I think the equity markets has been running on a rally led mostly by AI and also the very good fundamental situation of the companies. I hope we get a rally on the bond side, because as you look at the financing costs for governments, they've been going up, right? Especially last week, at least the past 10 days have been a bit of a sell-off. And so I think there is this problem of whether we will get the rally on the safe assets side. And also, I guess for the dollar, it's also a big question, because a lot of people have been expecting the dollar to get a bit of a dent on the ceasefire. So that's a bit the two things we're looking at with the ceasefire, as all prices are going down. Then, as you know, the jury is out on the real economy, you know, impacts, I would say, 2 quarters into the ceasefire, right, where everybody has a bit of a concern that we will have some form of volatility on the inflation prints and so forth, and that could also derail again this happy moment on the ceasefire.
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13: On the latest edition of the Wall Street Week podcast, the United Kingdom has had 5 prime ministers in 8 years and may be on its way to a 6th. Bloomberg senior markets editor John Authors unpacks the effects of all this political turmoil on the country's finances and whether the politics are driving the yield on gilts or the yield on gilts are driving the politics at this point.
14: You could certainly say that at this point, the bond market has become a kind of a sheet anchor or a straitjacket for whoever is in charge, but it will be more uncomfortable for a party of the left that actually has fewer hang-ups about spending taxpayers' money. But, you know, the overall position is is difficult either way. The other thing that's quite interesting compared to history is that it used to be the currency.

0: market. So Harold Wilson have being forced to devalue in the pound and then going on television to say that the pound in your pocket, of course, isn't worth any less, which absolutely wasn't true. And then Labour government of the 70s being forced by a run on the pound to go to borrow from the IMF. And John Major's government basically never recovered from the Black Wednesday attack on sterling by George Soros and others. So it used to be the currency market that really inflicted pain. And now that currencies do tend to float more gradually, more easily, and now that we've had many years of being used to extremely low bond yields, that, you know, cheap money is being treated as a fact of life or a birthright almost, it's the bond market that has now taken over as the anchor, the great limitation.
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2: Thank you for joining us live on Bloomberg This Week, and I'm Lisa Mateo. Let's get you up to date on today's top stories. And Jeff Bezos' Blue Origin is assessing damage to its Florida launch pad after its New Glenn rocket exploded during a test firing Thursday night. Emergency officials, they are warning the public to avoid any wreckage that actually might wash ashore and instead call 911. New Glenn is the rocket that Blue Origin plans to use to launch landers to the moon for NASA. Pizza Hut, well, it may be under new ownership. Sources tell Bloomberg Yum Brands is in exclusive talks to sell the pizza chain to Long Range Capital. Now, Long Range reportedly entered exclusivity with Yum in recent days, beating out bidders that include Sycamore Partners. Over to sports now. Another tennis great has been knocked out of the French Open after a surprise upset from Jannik Sinner on Thursday. Novak Djokovic is now out of the running. He was defeated by Brazilian teenager Joao Fonseca. Also out, the men's major winners. And the PGA tournament continues at Colonial Country Club in Fort Worth, Texas. Topping the leaderboard is Jordan Smith at 10 under par, followed by a four-way tie for second that includes three Americans. David, help me with this one.
3: Bjornsson.
2: There you go. Ryan Durant and Brian Harman.
3: Well done, Lisa.
2: Let's go to where I know, the NBA playoffs.
4: Buddy, you got it.
2: Tonight, the Knicks, they're going to actually find out who they play in the finals because you have the San Antonio Spurs taking on the Oklahoma City Thunder. That series tied at 3 apiece. Let's go to hockey right now because this is David's, okay?
3: All right.
2: Carolina Hurricanes topped the Montreal Canadiens 6-1, which means they will take on the Vegas Golden Knights in the Stanley Cup Finals on Tuesday. Carolina, David.
3: Carolina.
2: Yes.
3: I grew up in North Carolina. It was a big deal when the Hurricanes came there, and they've been quite good. I mean, the southeastern hockey is a thing to behold.
2: That's
3: anyway,
2: fun. All right,
3: love that pronunciation, Lisa.
2: Thanks for the help.
4: Coming up next block.
3: All right. On Friday, Secretary of State Marco Rubio met with Pakistan's foreign minister in Washington.
4: America's top diplomat thanked Pakistan for its role in, quote, realizing President Trump's vision for peace in the Middle East and its mediation efforts with Iran. Earlier this week, Dave and I caught up with our friend from the Associated Press, Philip Crowther. He was here in New York. He, of course, is their international correspondent, and he talked about those efforts to end the war in the Middle East.
5: Pakistanis are really proud, to be honest, of the role that they are playing. They really weren't expecting to have
2: this
5: intermediary role. No, not necessarily. It's brand new. People are in Islamabad, despite the road closures for a long time, still very enthusiastic about this role that Pakistan is playing. And they are confident that they will keep this role, even if things have slowed down on the diplomatic front. They still think if there are going to be, let's not call them peace talks for now, but if there are going to be negotiations or just the signing of a memorandum of understanding, anything between Iran and the United States, they still think that is going to be in Islamabad. There are other candidates out there, the more traditional intermediaries, if you will, Qatar, Turkey, for example. They're ready to jump in if they have to, but I think for now it's Islamabad where this story is going to unfold. Now, there are reasons Iran trusts Pakistan quite a lot right now, and the United States, of course, the Trump administration in this case, trusts Pakistan as well. You've heard this many times. We've spoken about this on air. President Trump likes the Pakistanis. He likes the field marshal a lot.
2: He says it again and again. This is one guy who's made a heck of a name for himself.
5: Isn't it always? He is considered pretty much the most powerful person in Pakistan, where the army has traditionally held a very important role, and he is still liked by President Trump, and that is

0: that you can still have a pretty luxurious lifestyle if you live in Dubai and still hear the occasional drone that is almost always going to be shot down. Dubai, by the way, has changed hugely. I'm sure you've discussed it here as well. No tourists, essentially. The hotels are very, very cheap right now because no one is coming in. It's a very strange situation. The locals, if you will, whoever you put in that category, be they expatriates or the local workers from neighboring countries, for example, they largely have remained there. So life kind of does continue. So you're covering a war from, yes, a pretty luxurious place like Dubai, and you're kind of trying to hear maybe the occasional drone or a fighter jet overhead, and that is kind of as close as you're going to get to feeling like you're reporting on a war. That's kind of the reality in all of those conflicts right now.
1: All right, well, wherever you go next, we hope you'll have a live shot.
2: We'll find you.
1: And we'll find you. We have you on. So nice to have you here in New York.
0: Thank you very much for having me.
1: Thank you for joining us.
0: Pleasure.
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6: All right, let's get some more analysis with Venu Krishna, head of U.S. equity strategy at Barclays. Really good to have you with us on the show.
7: Thank you.
6: We were just speaking offline, and you were saying the last time I think you paid a trip to Europe was about a year ago. A lot has happened since then, from tariffs to geopolitics, war. And I just wonder how European allocators, investors are feeling about the massive rally that we've seen in U.S. equity markets this year. Are they actually involved in the rally?
7: Now they finally are. So I would say that a year ago, there was a fair amount of skepticism, in part because there was a lot of policy uncertainty infused by the U.S. government. But there was also skepticism about AI. There was skepticism about big tech, I remember in particular, the hyperscalers. But I think this time I sense more they're re-engaging. And the questions have shifted more to where we are in the narrative on the AI side, for example. And more specific things compared to you, what can change that and how long this can continue. And just trying to understand the earnings momentum we are seeing and to see how to play that.
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13: Welcome back to Bloomberg This Weekend. I'm Christina Ruffini. That's David Gura. We've already talked about disintermediation.
14: We have.
13: Now we're going to talk about deregulation. It is, of course, one of President Trump's favorite words.
15: We're ending high prices with tax cuts, deregulation, and frankly, again, the words common sense.
16: My first 4 years, we did more deregulation than any other president in history. The single largest deregulatory action in American history.
13: Elon Musk and Vivek Ramaswamy wrote an op-ed about it. President Trump has signed executive orders about it. And last spring, he told federal agencies to fast-track it without normal notice and public comment periods.
14: So are they doing it? Bloomberg Law did an exclusive analysis and found the White House plan to cut through regulations has flopped. We asked Robert Iafola of Bloomberg Law why.
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6: On the latest edition of the Bloomberg Daybreak Europe podcast, Blue Origin's uncrewed New Glenn rocket exploded in a massive ball of fire while testing for takeoff in Florida on Thursday night. We discuss the Jeff Bezos-backed business as it faces a setback against Elon Musk's SpaceX.
7: Yeah, Caroline, good morning. So it was a spectacular and dramatic explosion, the footage of this fireball that emerged from this Florida launch pad. So essentially, this New Glenn rocket was undergoing testing, and this is before it was preparing to launch the fourth launch of some satellites for Amazon, Jeff Bezos, other major company, some satellites for LEO. Some connectivity for Wi-Fi, etc. So it was a real blow in as much as this explosion now sparks an inquiry into what happened and what went wrong. I think critically, the fact is that nobody does appear to have been injured. But you know, in terms of business, this is a blow to Jeff Bezos' firm because Blue Origin has been struggling fundamentally, especially when you've got such phenomenal competition in the likes of SpaceX and Elon Musk. And so at the moment, Blue Origin say that the rocket experienced an anomaly during its testing, but at least all personnel have been accounted for. Now, Jeff Bezos also said that for him and the team, experienced a very, very rough day. But NASA's administrator has also said that they're going to support and work through this incident very thoroughly.
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13: Thanks for joining us live on Bloomberg This Weekend. I'm Lisa Mateo. Let's update you on today's top stories. Defense Secretary Pete Hegseth, he assured Pacific allies that Washington remains committed to the region.
14: Our focus is strong, quiet, and clear. Strong, quiet, clear. Clear about our intentions, our priorities, and our ability to deliver on the administration's goals. This is a model our Asian partners vastly prefer and have long followed.
13: Except was speaking at the Shangri-La Defense Conference in Singapore. He also took swipes at longstanding partners in Europe. Well, to the war in Ukraine, where three people were injured in a Russian strike in southeastern Ukraine. That's according to the State Emergency Service. The strike also damaged residential buildings and cars. Ukraine's air defense says Russian forces launched 232 drones against Ukraine regions overnight, 217 of which were intercepted. Charred rubble, it's all that remains after an apartment building in the Oak Cliffs neighborhood of Dallas exploded into a massive fireball. Three people were killed, several more injured. Initial reports indicated a contractor had damaged an underground gas pipeline. David and Christina, over to you.
15: Lisa, thank you very much. Appreciate that.
16: Thanks, Lisa. All right, the global health community is trying to contain a fast-moving Ebola outbreak in the Democratic Republic of Congo.
15: Meanwhile, new questions are emerging about global preparedness as the U.S. begins to screen passengers for signs of infection, and Kenya temporarily blocks plans for a quarantine facility that would be backed and run by the U.S. Joining us now is Dr. Tom Frieden. He's the former director of the Centers for Disease Control and Prevention and now the president and CEO of the organization Resolve to Save Lives. Dr. Frieden, great to have you with us. I confess the reason that I wanted to have you on as we were speaking with Jeremy Conandyke last week about this outbreak as it unfolded. And he said back when he was running point for USAID in 2014, 2015, this was your full-time job, that you as the head of the CDC had a complete focus on the Ebola outbreak. I'm curious, as you look at the response thus far, if you have confidence that somebody within this administration is doing this, just that, paying as much attention to this outbreak and focusing on containing it.
17: Well, I'm not directly involved, so I can only comment as an outsider. I do see the U.S. providing some financial assistance, and I do see many scientists, doctors, nurses, lab experts at CDC very dedicated to trying to stop things. But it is a world of difference. And I think first we have to start with what the context is. This is going to be really hard to control. Just to give you a flavor of that, by the time we started responding in 2014, there were between 40 and 50 cases. By the time the world started responding this year, there are between 400 and 500 cases.
16: And why is that? Is that partially because the reporting structure was reliant on things like USAID that are just no longer there?
17: You know, to be blunt, I think that's what some people are saying. I think that's a knee-jerk response. It may or may not be correct. I don't know that. There are plenty of reasons to explain a delayed detection without that. And there'll be plenty of time to assess whether or not that contributed. The point right now is we need an emergent, immediate, meticulous response just so quickly. I can't express just how important it is to work with urgency. And the reason for that is with Ebola, what we figured out in West Africa, and I went there multiple times and worked with the teams. We had fantastic staff. You know, when I ran CDC, all 158 disease detectives went to Ebola. We had went to respond to the Ebola outbreak at some point. We had close to 4,000 people working. Within days, we had put 50 people in the field in the three countries. We had, on average, 200 people a day in the field, 400 working at CDC for years of this outbreak. But what we found early on was that if you get there in days, you can stop it in weeks. If it takes weeks to get there, it's going to go on for months. And if it takes months, it may go on for years. So we really need to surge in support, understanding that 90% of the response will be local doctors, nurses, community leaders, but still they need funds, they need logistics, and they need partnership on some of the more specialized elements of care and disease detection and control.
15: Walk us through what you make of the plan that was floated, I guess it's been struck down by a Kenyan court here, to have a quarantine facility in Kenya for those from the U.S. who've been exposed to Ebola. What do you make of that? I know that some pushback against this that I've seen is that if you have been exposed, there's no way for you to get back to the U.S. to get treatment here. What do you make of the plan that has been floated there by the U.S. government?
17: Yeah, I don't know the details of it, but fundamentally, if we're talking about people who are going over to fight the epidemic, that's kind of equivalent to our warfighters who we send into danger areas. And if they get hurt, we expect to bring them back to this country and treat them as the returning heroes they are, not to put them in some slapped together facility somewhere. The other thing to say is it really is important that people get good quality care as quickly as possible if they become ill. Even though there's no proven treatment for this particular strain of Ebola, supportive care makes a really big difference. It can make the difference between life and death. We stopped the 2014-2016 epidemic without a significant contribution from vaccination or treatment. So it's possible to do with the core public health activities of isolating patients, providing safe and dignified burial, contact tracing, and then quarantine and care for contacts who become ill.
16: Given where this outbreak is right now, Secretary of State Marco Rubio has said, quote, we cannot and will not allow any cases of Ebola to enter the United States. Do you think that's a reasonable goal? And was that the goal in the past for these kinds of epidemics?
17: Well, it's certainly a goal. How realistic it is if this spreads widely in Africa is very questionable. People travel for business, for tourism, for family reunification. People have contacts. People go from one country to another and then come here. So really, there's no way to build a moat around the United States and keep everybody out. It is reasonable to reduce the risk that there will be any spread in the U.S., and there are really good ways to do that. But what we did during my time leading the CDC was when a couple of Americans got sick overseas, we have a special biocontainment airplane that went, picked them up and brought them to a biocontainment facility at Emory University in Atlanta. And both of them survived and nobody else got infected. And that didn't serve as a deterrent for people.

0: Ebola virus centering around the World Cup, and I think that's something to watch here as well as sort of how they handle that transit to the U.S. from Africa.
1: 100% that team is already in Europe, so we'll have to see if they're treated as quarantined as well. All right, everything is bigger in Texas, including the primary upsets. We've got two Texas experts to talk about the Lone Star State when we come back. Stick with us. It's Bloomberg This Weekend.
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4: 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Here's Lizzie Burden.
5: Well, for more analysis, let's now bring in Ankita Amajuri, Europe economist over at Pantheon Macroeconomics. Really good to have you with me. So we've got this new development, potentially a truce between the US and Iran, an extension of the 60-day ceasefire. Is it already too late to stop the ECB hiking in June and maybe follow-up hikes later in the year?
6: So we remain of the view that the ECB will still hike in June. Even this peace deal, if it goes through, it does not change the outlook for inflation materially. Oil prices are significantly higher than where they were at the start of the year. Rather than 3%, we might have a 0.1 percentage point lower forecast. But for now, we are expecting two rate hikes, the first one in June. We also think it'll be followed up by a second one in July. However, once inflation has been brought down a bit, we expect the bank to cut rates soon after, early next year.
5: But is the ECB not at risk of tightening into a growth slowdown that hasn't fully revealed itself yet?
6: Perhaps inflation is the more pressing issue for the central bank right now. The bank will ultimately choose to respond by hiking rates, sacrificing growth to a certain extent, but wanting to maintain its credibility on the inflation front.
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10: You know, summer is actually shaping up to be a very good summer so far. So Deloitte has published that 45 million Americans plan to take a summer vacation this year. And more than 80% of them are going to stay at hotels. So it's looking good for us. Now, the momentum really started in the beginning of 2026 when you think about it. Q1 was really good, a really good quarter overall. April was a very strong month. It continues into May. So when you actually look at by the end of April, the hotel RevPAR was up 4% year over year. And that's really good. It's not only driven by occupancy, it's also driven by rate. Yeah. Now, the K-shaped economy is real. I mean, I can tell you that a lot of this growth was driven by luxury and upscale. So we at the mid-scale and the economy, we have not seen that much of growth yet. We are seeing bigger demand from an occupancy perspective. So occupancy is up, which is the first time we've seen that in the last 2.5 years. Mm. You know, but the price, our guests are still price sensitive. And we can see that. So, but that really, luxury was up 7.2% this year versus until end of April versus economy and mid-scale barely up, right? So, but we are seeing a shift from the last 2.5 years, and that's a good sign. Now, that momentum is carrying into the summer as we're seeing it.
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5: We're joined now by Ludovic Soubran, Chief Investment Officer over at Allianz. Markets have been trading around deal optimism for the last month. I'm beginning to wonder if we indeed do even get a relief rally, if the deal is agreed to, say, over the course of the next couple of days, because there's already so much optimism priced in.
6: You're very much right on the equity markets, right? I think the equity markets has been running on a rally led mostly by AI and also the very good fundamental situation of the companies. I hope we get a rally on the bond side, because as you look at the financing costs for governments, they've been going up, right? Especially last week, at least the past 10 days have been a bit of a sell-off. And so I think there is this problem of whether we will get the rally on the safe assets side. And also, I guess for the dollar, it's also a big question, because a lot of people have been expecting the dollar to get a bit of a dent on the ceasefire. So that's a bit the two things we're looking at with the ceasefire, as all prices are going down. Then, as you know, the jury is out on the real economy, you know, impacts, I would say, 2 quarters into the ceasefire, right, where everybody has a bit of a concern that we will have some form of volatility on the inflation prints and so forth, and that could also derail again this happy moment on the ceasefire.
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0: Welcome back to Bloomberg This Weekend. It is time for BT Dubs. I'm Christina Ruffini here with David Gura, and Lisa Mateo is going to catch us up on some of the stories you might have missed this week. Lisa.
9: All right. David, are you a fan of cologne?
10: You know, I'm not.
9: Do you? No?
10: I don't think I've ever. No.
9: Thank you.
10: Maybe I will be after this memorable moment here on the show. No,
0: I've never noticed an odor, good or bad, emanating
10: right.
0: from
10: well,
0: David Gura.
10: I like to present a neutral posture on this show.
9: Neutral posture. Okay. Yeah. Well, you will be surprised, because this one in Bloomberg, okay.
10: I often am. It says,
9: thank you. Men are spraying themselves 100 times. It is a fragrance frenzy.
10: A year?
9: So, no, at once. Okay, so listen to this. There's an influencer out there.
0: What is happening?
9: Okay, there's an influencer out there, right? He's telling men you have to layer your fragrances, right? Multiple colognes all at once to create your signature scent, okay? So even if it means spraying yourself 100 times in the morning before you head out. His name is Overspray Jay.
10: Overspray Jay.
0: I mean,
10: to his friends.
0: This is who we want to be listening to?
9: He says, if you ain't shining, are you even applying? That's his thing, okay?
10: That it has to be visible.
9: But you have to be able to do that. The cosmetic companies love it, right? Because, I mean, you're buying more of these, right? But it's not only that. Men are starting to add the lotions. I mean, my husband has the lotion. It has the special deodorant. He has not so much the cologne, but the accessories to go with the spray of cologne, okay? And some of these are high-end. Like a bottle of cologne can be about
10: $400.
9: $400. My son has the Creed one that's like $400.
10: The
9: I was like, somebody needs to pitch in for the rent.
0: Lisa.
9: But so it's becoming like a thing. You have to spray a lot of times, David.
10: So we use cacophony to describe noises, kind of countervailing noises. What's the word for scents? I mean, it's kind of crazy to apply different types of colognes and lotions, I would think.
0: I will say, I do this not 100 times, but I do combine perfumes sometimes.
10: I was going to say something.
0: Yeah, I do. Like, if one is too floral and one is too, like, manly, I will do, like, a half a spritz of both, but I didn't know it was a thing and I didn't put that much thought into it.
9: I can't. I get
10: now we will.
9: Allergies. Can't do it.
0: Do you ever think about, like, what your lotion smells like versus what your cologne smells like versus what your deodorant smells
9: Never.
0: Like?
9: Never. No, I don't go that far.
0: I do. Sorry. I will say I do. I do that. But not to this extent.
10: We'll do a follow-up segment on that.
0: And I don't wear it at work.
10: Okay. All right.
9: Thank you. I don't smell it from
0: You're
9: here.
0: You're welcome.
9: You know what time of season is? It's graduation season.
10: It is.
9: Yeah. Right? So you have the high school graduations, right? The college graduations. It's also the time. Do you guys get those in the mail, the announcements? Okay. So this
10: send
9: is for the Washington
10: check.
9: Post.
10: Send a check announcements.
9: We'll say, You nailed it. You nailed it.
0: I feel this way about weddings that they know I'm not going to go to as well. But
9: okay,
0: yes.
9: So the Washington Post says what to do when a graduation announcement feels like an invoice, okay? So this also applies, but you're right, to baby showers, to weddings, to all those invitations you get. What do you do when you get an announcement? It's not actually an invitation. There's no date and place, and it's just an announcement, okay? So the Washington Post says, you know, are you supposed to get a gift or just be happy? Some come with gift registries, too. I didn't know there was such a thing. Digital payments. There's a Venmo scan
10: QR code on
9: it as well.
10: Thick paper announcement.
9: But the rules, in case you're worried, okay?
10: According to who?
9: Washington Post says, treat them as courtesy notices. They do not require gifts, okay? If you attend a graduation party, then yes, the gift. If you're invited but you can't attend, that's another thing.
10: Yes.
9: Do you still send the gift? They're saying you don't have to.
10: You don't have to.
9: Yes.
10: I just put them in my scrapbook for the memories.
0: But the mission creep on the kinds of announcements you're getting as well. It's like, we've bought a house, we've rented a new car, we've, you know, decided to buy a new pair of jeans, like the bar for things that people are announcing or celebrating. Like, I appreciate the frivolity of it, but it does seem like there's a fee.
10: We all got one when you were moving to New York. Christine Ruffini coming to the greatest city in the world. I didn't know what to do with it. Who are you? I wondered.
9: Do you send
0: a gift? That's fair. No, I don't do those things because I think it's, you know, it's my life choices. I don't expect other people to pay for them.
9: Okay. All right. I have 6 parties coming up, just to let you know. Okay, so this was
10: today.
0: You don't
10: today.
0: Have to go.
9: This is from the weekend, okay?
10: Okay?
9: It says the world's biggest Scrabble tournament in Bangkok. So it's the biggest Scrabble tournament. It's in Thailand, about 450 players, 30 countries competing. So we have Bloomberg's Thailand reporter, Randy Thanthong Knight. He talked about why this board game is so popular in the Southeast and Asian country. Listen up.
11: Part of Thailand's success can be traced back to the classroom. The country's English teaching has long been criticized for focusing heavily on memorization and exams. Lots of learning words and grammar and not much conversation, but those exact skills translate surprisingly well to Scrabble. There's also a broader pattern here. Thailand has long punched above its weight in sports like boxing and weightlifting, areas where smart training can outweigh the advantages of bigger nations. And Scrabble has become one of those arenas. The game was introduced through Thai schools in the 80s, and over time it evolved into something much bigger, a pathway to scholarships and elite universities. So despite ranking relatively low in global English proficiency, Thailand has produced multiple world Scrabble champions and remains the only Asian country to ever do so. And now a new generation is emerging. Among the youngest competitors this weekend are 9-year-old Thai twins who only started playing a little over a year ago and are already competing internationally. At the highest level, Scrabble isn't just about knowing words or having good memory. It's also about strategy and psychology and sometimes pure luck in the draw of the tiles.
9: Ooh, I love me a good Scrabble game.
10: Do you love it?
9: I do. I get competitive. I get nasty.
0: First, shout out to Randy. He shot and did that whole thing for us on very little notice. It was awesome. Randy, that was great.
9: Yay, Randy.
0: Second of all, I'm dyslexic, so I'm not playing Scrabble.
10: All right. Okay.
0: That's not happening. Thanks, Lisa. That was
10: thank
0: a good
10: you very
0: question
10: much.
0: Today.
10: BTW, we are coming up at 9 a.m. in New York.
0: That's right. Stay with us because the next hour of Bloomberg This Weekend starts right now.

0: using them a lot in the last 4 months in the Iran war, really depleting our stockpiles. And that does leave Taiwan more vulnerable. If China were to choose to attack Taiwan at this point, there are some experts who worry about whether the U.S. will be able to vigorously defend Taiwan if such a conflict were to last. And we've seen reports over the last few days, as you noted, of how the U.S. wants to help Guatemala with drug trafficking, and it wants to help Honduras with drug trafficking in the hopes that Mexico will then ask for help with drug trafficking, which also means not Tomahawk missiles, I would hope, but more. But it does mean a lot of U.S. munitions and a lot of military activity, like kinetic activity, in a lot of different theaters at once, which, you know, the U.S. military is large and capable, but that's spreading the country thin a little bit.
1: Dan, I've got about a minute left. I want to ask you sort of what's happening currently in the Strait of Hormuz. We mentioned a little while back, we heard from the CEO of Chevron saying that company's not interested in paying tolls. It would not pay tolls, I think he said unequivocally. Bloomberg is reporting that at least two ship owners who asked not to be identified have said that they're in communication with U.S. officials, that CENTCOM is effectively providing advice to commercial ships in the Strait to help them navigate through there. What's the latest that we have on that level of transit that's taking place in that waterway right now as, again, we wait for the president to make some determination here?
2: I think ship tracking data, and this is from our own reporting, is showing that at least a quarter of the non-Iranian ships stranded in Hormuz since the war began back in February 28 have made their way out. And so this is some hope, or making some ship owners become more optimistic that they can, you know, pass through Hormuz. There's some pickup in traffic there. We've seen two more vessels leaving the waterway after the U.S. provided them with information about the exit itself. Some ships that belong to certain companies hadn't even transited since the war started and were entering and leaving. We have also data that shows some of them are coming and going. And of course, the UAE has sent ships through as well. And Qatar is quietly, of course, exporting LNG to key buyers. This is from our own original reporting about 2 weeks ago. Mm-hmm. So there is some traffic here and there. And okay. Iran on a daily basis is saying, you know, 20 ships have crossed through the strait. So there is some movement there. But for the oil market, yeah, I doubt this is enough to kind of bolster prices.
1: Sure.
3: All right. We're going to have to leave it there. Dana Kreish and Wendy Benjaminson, thank you both so much for joining us. Different perspectives from different sides of the world.
1: Yes.
3: We appreciate you.
1: Coming up here, Cisco's focus on artificial intelligence. Lisa and I sat down with the company's president and chief product officer ahead of a major conference. That's straight ahead on Bloomberg This Weekend, right here on Bloomberg Television, Bloomberg Radio, streaming, of course, at Bloomberg.com and on the Bloomberg Business app. Stay with us.
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11: From a value perspective, there are inherent fundamental value properties in the market, especially within financials. But you can also buy, Damian, turnaround companies that are, let's say, broken growth stocks that operationally have been broken due to management changes or missteps that actually have a great platform or product. But we really think small cap, small mid cap is going to be a very exciting place the next 10 years. If you add up all the small mid cap companies in the S&P 1000 by their market cap, they all add up to being less than the market cap of Apple, which to me is quite amazing and exciting, because if you're a portfolio manager and a stock picker, you can have tracking error and beat the market. So we think ultimately that we're going to see a little bit of an earnings revision downgrade to the really big stocks that's going to fade into the other 493 stocks in the S&P 500, which will ultimately drive more of a broadening out. Yes, that means yields will probably fall second half of the year, and we're going to have some sort of a reprieve from the conflict in the Middle East.
8: Brian, what do you think of international stocks? When you think of emerging market equities, up 23% this year.
11: God bless you. God bless you. I think it's been an amazing run. You got to think back about this, Damian. After Liberation Day,

0: and the hatred for the U.S., everybody, a lot of people left the U.S. Yeah. And then they went to Canada, they went to Europe, they went to emerging markets, and they went on a big run. But currency isn't the only reason why you should buy a particular asset like that, number one. Number two, from a fundamental perspective, what are you buying? 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
9: Welcome back to Bloomberg This Weekend. I'm David Gura with Christina Ruffini. Cisco was once seen as the company powering the internet. Now it wants to power the AI boom as well. Investors are betting that the next phase of artificial intelligence won't just be about chips, but about networks, security systems, and infrastructure connecting them all.
10: Cisco Systems has expanded its data centers, saying the future of AI might depend less on chatbots and more on AI agents operating at a company level. Lisa and David spoke with Jeetu Patel, President and Chief Product Officer, about what part networking systems will play in the future development of AI.
11: We are on the verge of entering into what we call a networking supercycle. And you can see it in our results over the course of the past few years as well. There's been a tremendous amount of momentum. And the reason for that is, you know, there's, if you take a step back and say, what's happening in the market right now, there's two major phenomenons that are occurring that are very, very poignant to what we're talking about. The first one is that we're moving from chatbots to agents. So these agents can conduct tasks and jobs for us almost fully autonomously. And these agents tend to be far more consumptive in their patterns of usage on network bandwidth compared to humans. And so while a human might use X amount of network bandwidth to conduct a task, an agent does 450% more to conduct the same task. And so you just need more network bandwidth than what you would have otherwise. And there's going to be trillions of agents around the world. So that's the first major kind of shift that's happening. The second one is we're living in a world that's post-Mythos, which is the model that Anthropic had built that actually can really help with identifying vulnerabilities at a much faster pace with an infrastructure. And in that world, what you're going to start to see is, you know, protecting infrastructure and having security and safety be something that's actually organized with at machine scale is a very important thing. So these two dynamics, and then the third one being physical AI, which is right around the corner, make networking at the center of it all. So you'll see that inferencing is much more or just as much network and memory constrained as it is compute constrained.
9: I know we want to ask you about Mythos, but before we get there, let me just ask you how Cisco is kind of transforming its business to deal with the kind of demand, the super cycle that you're talking about. Yeah. I imagine that's manifest in all of the data center demand that we're seeing across this country and around the world. What are you doing differently? How are you meeting that demand as a company?
11: Yeah, one of the things that we've been very, very focused on is making sure that as the demand explodes, that we've actually gotten our supply chain in order as well. The good news about Cisco is we are one of the few companies in the world that are fully vertically integrated platforms. So we make our own silicon, we make our own optics, which is what communicates the data between chips within a data center or even across data centers that might be hundreds of kilometers apart. And then we make our own hardware and systems and then our own operating system and software and platforms around security and observability. So you've got a full stack. And one of the things

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10: Things are looking fantastic for the AI servers. They raised their AI server guidance by about 20% from $50 billion for this year to $60 billion, evenly distributed, by the way. There's a broader piece of the story as well. If we look at the guidance, they raised their guidance by about $25 to $27 billion. $10 billion of the increase was AI servers, but everything else, IT, traditional servers, PCs, that's doing a lot better than expected. And that's, I think that's the piece that some people are missing here.
11: Dell now sees a $60 billion AI server opportunity. How sustainable is that level of growth?
10: The way I have it modeled right now, you know, prior to results, it was $50 billion, and then growing another $25 billion off of that. I mean, 25% off of that $50 billion. So what's happening is that we're seeing these neo clouds, as well as some of these sovereigns, place multi-billion-dollar AI server deals. And if you think about it, we're only at the beginning phases of adoption of AI servers. And as more of these neo clouds and sovereigns start adding capacity, Dell is probably on the front of the line providing those that equipment.
9: Like other hardware makers, it has to grapple with higher input costs, including memory chips. Has it had to eat anything in terms of margin?
10: Dell's not absorbing it as much as we think, right? Gross margins are actually going up, as a matter of fact, and they're passing through a lot of the input costs to customers.
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12: For joining us live on Bloomberg This Week, and I'm Lisa Mateo. Let's update you on today's top stories. Jeff Bezos' Blue Origin is assessing damage to its Florida launch pad after its new Glenn rocket exploded during a test flight firing Thursday night. Emergency officials, they are warning the public to avoid any wreckage that might wash ashore and instead call 911. New Glenn is the rocket that Blue Origin plans to use to launch landers to the moon for NASA. And Pizza Hut, well, they may be under new ownership. Sources telling Bloomberg Yum Brands is in exclusive talks to sell the pizza chain to Long Range Capital. Long Range reportedly entered exclusivity with Yum in recent days and beating out bidders, including Sycamore Partners. In sports, another tennis great has been knocked out of the French Open after a surprise upset from Jannik Sinner on Thursday. Novak Djokovic is now out of the running. He was defeated by Brazilian teenager João Fonseca. Also out, all the men's major winners. And the PGA tournament continues at Colonial Country Club in Fort Worth, Texas, topping the leaderboard, Jordan Smith at 10 under par, followed by a four-way tie for second, and that includes three Americans, Michael Thorpe-Jordson, Ryan Gerard, and Brian Harman. To the NBA playoffs tonight, the Knicks will find out who they will play in the finals when the San Antonio Spurs, they take on the Oklahoma City Thunder. That series tied at 3 apiece. To hockey now, where the Carolina Hurricanes, they topped the Montreal Canadiens 6-1, which means, yes, they will take on the Vegas Golden Knights in the Stanley Cup Finals on Tuesday. David and Christina, David, you've actually been to a Stanley Cup Finals.
13: Yeah, no, I've been to Stanley Cup Finals. I'm from North Carolina. The notion
12: that's
13: that there is great hockey in North Carolina is still very weird to me. and probably grates on some Canadian colleagues. But anyways, we'll see what happens. But
12: you're an enigma, David Gurra.
13: I am an enigma, wrapped in one. But go.

0: That's pretty embarrassing, and it's also a legal problem in the U.S.
1: So they were literally just like random feet in these temples where they'd broken them off and shipped them to these auction houses.
0: These are huge pieces. They're very heavy.
1: Yeah.
0: They are sculpted straight into the walls or straight onto the floor of ancient structures, so you have to get them out. Mm. You can use chisels, you can use construction equipment like jackhammers, or you can just use dynamite. And Cambodia, after 30 years of civil war, had plenty of explosives around.
1: Wow.
2: Last question here. I wonder if you could kind of situate this in the moment that we're in. I want to bring us full circle back to the Kardashians, but let's go back to the Met. And Christina and I did talk to the director and CEO of the Met. And it's an institution that's really been grappling with this matter, maybe not in the context of Cambodia, but with other countries where works of art have been plundered and brought to the collections there. And the Met, like many other museums,
1: British Museum,
2: going through an intensive process of trying to get some of that artwork back to these countries. How vibrant is that right now among museums? How roiling an issue is this for major museums around the world and for other art collections as well?
0: This is a really live issue for museums, for private collectors, for auction houses. The Met has been more public than most in grappling with it. They did a deal with the Department of Justice to return some pieces to Cambodia after a lot of the investigations I describe in the book. They've appointed a team to look into the provenance of their collection, but the Met has millions and millions of objects. You could have 100 people working on this for their whole lives, and they would not get that far in terms of the whole collection. So they have to prioritize. But certainly, there's an activist community and people in law enforcement who are pushing them to do so.
1: Matthew Campbell, the book is The Man Who Stole the Gods, which is a very excellent title.
0: Thank you.
1: And you told me the audiobook is coming out next week?
0: Everything will be out on Tuesday, June 2nd in the U.S., audio, Kindle, hardcover.
2: Do you narrate the book?
3: No.
0: I do not.
2: Okay.
0: They give you the option, but it's like 4 weeks.
2: It's very arduous.
1: I've heard it's brutal. I've heard it's really, really tough.
0: So you have to really want to do it.
1: All right, fair enough. You would have been great, but I understand.
2: The Man Who Stole the Gods. Thank you again. Great to see you here. You're not based in New York. You're based in Singapore, so it's a real treat to see you here in New York. And Christina, I just have been thinking back on that tour that we took around the museum, and to Matt's point, how vast that collection is. We had free reign in the museum on a Wednesday.
1: It was amazing.
2: It was closed,
1: yeah.
2: But as the director told us, there are so many objects and works of art.
1: And they're trying to highlight and elevate works from all around the world, but you got to make sure that you've gotten them properly and the provenance is accurate and they've been obtained fairly. So,
2: all right, Matt, thank you again. Great to see you. For more reviews, recommendations, be sure to subscribe to the new On Books newsletter from our colleagues at Bloomberg Weekend. 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
1: And up next, it is time for, I haven't studied for this at all this week. It is time for our pointed news quiz. David is coming up from behind, doing well. He will try to best me once again. But take us with you no matter where you go, online, on TV, streaming, radio. We'll be right back.
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7: Well, for more analysis, let's now bring in Ankita Amajuri, Europe economist over at Pantheon Macroeconomics. Really good to have you with me. So we've got this new development, potentially a truce between the US and Iran, an extension of the 60-day ceasefire. Is it already too late to stop the ECB hiking in June and maybe follow-up hikes later in the year?
8: So we remain of the view that the ECB will still hike in June. Even this peace deal, if it goes through, it does not change the outlook for inflation materially. Oil prices are significantly higher than where they were at the start of the year. Rather than 3%, we might have a 0.1 percentage point lower forecast. But for now, we are expecting two rate hikes, the first one in June. We also think it'll be followed up by a second one in July. However, once inflation has been brought down a bit, we expect the bank to cut rates soon after, early next year.
7: But is the ECB not at risk of tightening into a growth slowdown that hasn't fully revealed itself yet?
8: Perhaps inflation is the more pressing issue for the central bank right now. The bank will ultimately choose to respond by hiking rates, sacrificing growth to a certain extent, but wanting to maintain its credibility on the inflation front.
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0: covered by more than 2,700 journalists and analysts in more than 120 countries across the globe. 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
1: From the Sky News Centre at 3, Liverpool are searching for a new head coach after firing Arne Slot. The Dutchman led them to the Premier League title only a year ago, but oversaw a dismal defence this season that saw them finish 5th and 25 points behind champions Arsenal. Speaking last weekend, Slot said there were mitigating factors and he wanted to rebuild.
2: Ending up 5th qualify for Champions League after the season we've had, I don't think there's any other club that has had the injuries we had. We're not happy, but I think then there's a lot to look forward to for the upcoming season/seasons.
1: Another teenager died after getting into trouble in the hot weather. Emergency services found the 15-year-old girl on Formby Beach on Merseyside on bank holiday Monday. British holidaymakers are being urged to arrive at European airports 3 hours before their flight home. The UK boss of Wizz Air says new border checks are expected to cause long queues. Travel expert Simon Calder says the system, which involves fingerprints being taken, has already been causing problems in Italy.
3: We've seen people left behind by EasyJet at Milan Linate and by Ryanair at Milan Bergamo. On the other hand, Greece has said we are going to suspend all biometric checks from British people. We will simply let them in just by having a quick look at their passport.
1: Former England footballer Raheem Sterling has been arrested on suspicion of drug driving and failing to provide a sample. He's alleged to have crashed his Lamborghini on the M3 near Farnborough on Thursday. The UK, Australia and the US have announced the next step in their AUKUS defence partnership. The three countries have agreed to produce kit for underwater military drones. Four people have been safely evacuated from a flooded cave in Laos. They'd been trapped there for 10 days after a group of villagers reportedly entered the area to look for gold. And Arsenal fans are dreaming of lifting the Champions League trophy for the first time in their history later. They take on current holders Paris Saint-Germain in Budapest. That's the latest. I'm Stevie Schillinglaw.
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6: We're joined now by Ludovic Soubran, Chief Investment Officer over at Allianz. Markets have been trading around deal optimism for the last month. I'm beginning to wonder if we indeed do even get a relief rally if the deal is agreed to, say, over the course of the next couple of days, because there's already so much optimism priced in.
7: You're very much right on the equity markets, right? I think the equity markets has been running on a rally led mostly by AI and also the very good fundamental situation of the companies. I hope we get a rally on the bond side, because as you look at the financing costs for governments, they've been going up, right? Especially last week, at least the past 10 days have been a bit of a sell-off. And so I think there is this problem of whether we will get the rally on the safe assets side. And also, I guess for the dollar, it's also a big question, because a lot of people have been expecting the dollar to get a bit of a dent on the ceasefire. So that's a bit the two things we're looking at with the ceasefire as oil prices are going down. Then, as you know, the jury is out on the real economy, you know, impacts, I would say 2 quarters into the ceasefire, right, where everybody has a bit of a concern that we will have some form of volatility on the inflation prints and so forth, and that could also derail again this happy moment on the ceasefire.
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19: 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We discuss the Jeff Bezos-backed business as it faces a setback against Elon Musk's SpaceX.
20: Yeah, Caroline, good morning. So it was a spectacular and dramatic explosion, the footage of this fireball that emerged from this Florida launch pad. So essentially, this New Glenn rocket was undergoing testing, and this is before it was preparing to launch the fourth rocket or the fourth launch of some satellites for Amazon, Jeff Bezos, other major company, some satellites for LEO. Some connectivity for Wi-Fi, et cetera. So it was a real blow in as much as this explosion now sparks an inquiry into what happened and what went wrong. I think critically, the fact is that nobody does appear to have been injured. But, you know, in terms of business, this is a blow to Jeff Bezos' firm because Blue Origin has been struggling fundamentally, especially when you've got such phenomenal competition in the likes of SpaceX and Elon Musk. And so, you know, at the moment, Blue Origin say that the rocket experienced an anomaly during its testing, but at least all personnel have been accounted for. Now, Jeff Bezos also said that, you know, for him and the team, experienced a very, very rough day. But you know, NASA's administrator has also said that they're going to support and work through this incident very thoroughly.
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0: Havana, you know, of the Malecón and the lighthouse and the streets and the cars and so on. And I looked at it and just started crying. And I would have been 15 at the time. And my parents just couldn't believe it. You know, the nostalgia and the pain had always been theirs. You know, why was I crying? And I remember so clearly saying to them, I'm crying because I was born there, but I can't remember it. And I think, in a way, that started something, that feeling started something for me. And I became more interested in understanding it and in understanding it in my own terms as well, not just as a place for their nostalgia.
1: Your brother, Polly, is right there on the cover of your book. It's the three of you in a picture that's taken just before you leave Cuba, or on his birthday, I think, a few months before you leave Cuba with your mother. I think the key bit of detail that you discovered years later was that he didn't know that you and your mother were leaving for the United
0: Right.
1: States, that he was out playing with his friends and he came back and he was told you were just gone for a while.
0: So when we left, my mother didn't say goodbye. He didn't know that we were leaving. And I blocked out when exactly I learned that. But I believe it was either in high school or in college, or maybe even after college, when I first went back to Cuba in 1990 and met my aunt, who was one of the ones who raised him. But yeah, my mother, in consultation with her own mother and in consultation with her sisters, decided that it would be easier on everyone involved for us to leave without her saying goodbye. When I learned that, it shocked me, it hurt me, it crushed me a little bit. It was a different moment. They didn't think about psychology maybe in the same way we think about it today. They didn't think about trauma in the same way we think about it today. And above all, they thought it would be temporary. So they thought the effect of it could be reversed quickly, but it wasn't for a long time. So yes, he was outside playing with friends and we left, and then he came back for dinner, and my grandmother told him that we had gone to the countryside to help with an ailing relative. And I know that he learned before the week was out that we had left, because he sat down and wrote a letter to my mother about 5 days after we left.
1: More from my conversation with Ada Ferrer coming up. I'm Michelle Hussein, and this is Bloomberg.
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10: From a value perspective, there are inherent fundamental value properties in the market, especially within financials. But you can also buy, Damian, turnaround companies that are, let's say, broken growth stocks that operationally have been broken due to management changes or missteps, that actually have a great platform or product. But we really think small cap, small mid cap is going to be a very exciting place the next 10 years. If you add up all the small mid cap companies in the S&P 1000 by their market cap, they all add up to being less than the market cap of Apple, which to me is quite amazing and exciting, because if you're a portfolio manager and a stock picker, you can have tracking error and beat the market. So we think ultimately that we're going to see a little bit of an earnings revision downgrade to the really big stocks. That's going to fade into the other 493 stocks in the S&P 500, which will ultimately drive more of a broadening out. Yes, that means yields will probably fall second half of the year, and we're going to have some sort of a reprieve from the conflict in the Middle East.
11: Brian, what do you think of international stocks? When you think of emerging market equities, up 23% this year.
10: God bless you. That's what I say. God bless you. I think it's been an amazing run. You got to think back about this, Damian. After Liberation Day and the hatred for the U.S., everybody, a lot of people left the U.S. Yeah. And then they went to Canada, they went to Europe, they went to emerging markets, and they went on a big run. But currency isn't the only reason why you should buy a particular asset like that, number one. Number two, from a fundamental perspective, what are you buying?

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7: Now let's turn to Switzerland, which is going to be holding a vote on a plan to cap its population at 10 million people in June. It's being called a sustainability initiative rather than an anti-immigration policy after decades of surging population growth in Switzerland. The country's biggest companies are worried about where they're going to get their workers from. Joining us now is Bloomberg's Geneva correspondent Hugo Miller to discuss. Hugo, good morning. Why is Switzerland voting on this population cap, and how likely is this vote to pass?
8: Good morning, Caroline. Well, when I sit here looking out my window over what look like very empty Swiss fields and vineyards, it's hard to quite understand where the momentum for this is coming, but it's really boils down to two very simple charts that we actually include, and I encourage all our listeners to read the accompanying article we published this morning. Basically, since 1960, so over the last 65 years, the EU's population has grown by somewhere in the region of 20%. For Switzerland, it's closer to 60%. So Switzerland's population has essentially grown three times as fast as Europe in the last 65 years. And at the same time, the number of non-Swiss passport holders has risen from about 8% to about 27%. So anyone that has been to Switzerland recently sees a country that does not look crowded, that does not have all the typical symptoms that anti-immigrant crowds might push for. But there are some underlying figures that have Swiss residents and long-term Swiss worried.
7: Yeah, okay. But government and businesses have spoken out pretty strongly against this proposal. What could this mean for businesses and the Swiss economy?
8: Well, as the figure I just cited, I mean, the reason that so many non-Swiss have come here is because Switzerland's multinationals, you know, Nestle, Roche, Novartis, UBS, ABB, are very effective global players. But in order to remain as competitive they are from their Swiss perch, they rely enormously on foreign talent, whether it's scientists, whether it's bankers, you name it. And that is possible because Switzerland and the EU have a series of very delicately negotiated bilateral agreements.
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10: I'm Michelle Hussein, and you're listening to some highlights from the Michelle Hussein Show podcast on Bloomberg Radio. Today, I'm speaking with Cuban-American historian Ada Ferrer. You have the letters in your book, and they are heartbreaking. Worse almost as the years go on, as he grows up, because I think it's 16 years until he sees your mother again.
11: Right.
10: But he doesn't get to the US until he is 26.
11: That's right. First of all, let me just say that I didn't know those letters existed. I found them after both my parents had died when I was cleaning out their apartment. And they begin May 4th, 1963, and they go through 1979. So they're a chronicle of his life without us. But

0: U.S. What do you think is going on?
1: You know, I wish I could say where it was heading, and I wish I could say it was heading somewhere positive. I'm not able to do that. With Donald Trump in charge of U.S. policy in Cuba, it's hard to predict anything, right? Because he can say something one day and then change his mind a week later. So there's that level of uncertainty. But also, here's what I can say. The people I'm talking to in Cuba are suffering terribly. Right now, even the Cuban government announced that they were completely out of oil, that blackouts, even in Havana, where they tend to be less severe than in the countryside or in the interior, the blackouts are going to be of 20, 22 hours a day, right? A country can't survive like that. People can't survive like that. So my sense is that something has to change. But the way I see it, both sides are just stuck in these old scripts they've had for a long time. Cuba basically says no negotiation, even though they have to be negotiating. And we know that because John Ratcliffe was just there, right? Then meanwhile, Trump speaks in a way that doubles down on a kind of really crude American imperialism that's reminiscent of the turn of the 20th century. And what gets lost in all that is that people just want to live, right? And I don't have any confidence right now that that is the priority of either side involved in the negotiations.
0: Do you think that Cuba is a threat to the national security of the United States? That's the central line that's put forward by the Trump administration.
1: No, I don't think, no. They don't have electricity. They don't have power. What threat can a country that's on the verge of collapse be to the U.S.? And also, I mean, yes, there are relations with China, with Russia, but certainly those are not new. And they've had those relations at times where it was much more dangerous for those relations to exist. So I don't think there's any particular threat now, though, of course, I don't have access to all the information they do. But I can't imagine it would be a particular threat now that would justify the level of hardship being imposed on the Cuban people.
0: We haven't talked.
1: Let me just say, can I just add categorically that the oil embargo is cruel and unjust. It's collective punishment. It's killing people. There, you know, hospitals can't run incubators or dialysis machines. There's no fuel for ambulances to get to hospitals. I mean, it's a humanitarian disaster that's very likely to get a lot worse very quickly.
0: More from my conversation with Ada Ferrer coming up. I'm Michelle Hussein, and this is Bloomberg.
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5: On the latest edition of the Wall Street Week podcast, the United Kingdom has had 5 prime ministers in 8 years and may be on its way to a 6th. Bloomberg senior markets editor John Authors unpacks the effects of all this political turmoil on the country's finances and whether the politics are driving the yield on gilts or the yield on gilts are driving the politics at this point.
6: You could certainly say that at this point, the bond market has become a kind of a sheet anchor or a straitjacket for whoever is in charge, but it will be more uncomfortable for a party of the left that actually has fewer hang-ups about spending taxpayers' money. But you know, the overall position is difficult either way. The other thing that's quite interesting compared to history is that it used to be the currency market. So Harold Wilson being forced to devalue in the pound and then going on television to say that the pound in your pocket, of course, isn't worth any less, which absolutely wasn't true. And then Labour government of the 70s being forced by a run on the pound to go to borrow from the IMF. And John Major's government basically never recovered from the Black Wednesday attack on sterling by George Soros and others. So it used to be the currency market that really inflicted pain. And now that currencies do tend to float more gradually, more easily, and now that we've had many years of being used to extremely low bond yields, that, you know, cheap money is being treated as a fact of life or a birthright almost, it's the bond

0: market that has now taken over as the anchor, the great limitation.
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5: All right, let's get some more analysis with Venu Krishna, head of U.S. equity strategy at Barclays. Really good to have you with us on the show.
6: Thank you.
5: We were just speaking offline, and you were saying the last time I think you paid a trip to Europe was about a year ago. A lot has happened since then, from tariffs to geopolitics, war. And I just wonder how European allocators, investors are feeling about the massive rally that we've seen in U.S. equity markets this year. Are they actually involved in the rally?
6: Now they finally are. So I would say that a year ago, there was a fair amount of skepticism, in part because there's a lot of policy uncertainty infused by the U.S. government. But there was also skepticism about AI. There was skepticism about big tech, I remember in particular, the hyperscalers. But I think this time I sense more they're re-engaging. And the questions have shifted more to where we are in the narrative on the AI side, for example. And more specific things compared to what can change that and how long this can continue. And just trying to understand the earnings momentum we are seeing and to see how to play that.
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9: I read the letter that you put in the New York Times, and it's an open letter to the president of Cuba, reminiscent of the ones that you saw your father write to Fidel Castro, where you point out where he also shoulders the blame for the situation in Cuba.
10: Yeah. The way the Cuban government responds to all this is just, and it's the way they've responded to the U.S. for more than 60 years, which is to say that the troubles in Cuba, the hardships in Cuba, are all the fault of the U.S. and the U.S. embargo. Now, the U.S. embargo is terrible. I don't support it as policy. I don't support the oil embargo as policy. So what they're saying is partly true, but it doesn't explain everything in Cuba. It doesn't explain the level

0: re-encounter or embrace with Cuba itself. If I'd stayed in Cuba, I might not be that interested in Cuba.
1: Yeah, it's true. You've had that distance and that connection. Do you think that they would have struggled with your book if they were still alive to read it, that they would have found it too personal or too raw?
0: I could have never written it if they were alive. Actually, I'm not sure that's true. I could have never written the book if my brother was alive. I struggle with that question a lot now that it's coming out, right? What they would think if they were to read it. Of course, they couldn't read it unless it was in Spanish. So hopefully it'll be in Spanish someday. I think that they would understand that the book is a testament of love for them, a testament of love for this place called Cuba. So I think they would understand that. Would they be pleased with every detail I shared? Maybe not. But my sister tells me that my mother would love the fact that she's on the cover of a book. She probably would.
1: Yeah, it's a gorgeous picture. She's smiling. She's holding you in her arms. Yeah. Her older son, Polly, is right there beside her. Ada Ferrer, thank you. Thank you for enlightening me, along with so many others.
0: Yeah, well, thanks for having me, and thanks for reading the book.
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5: On the latest edition of the Bloomberg Daybreak Europe podcast, Blue Origin's uncrewed New Glenn rocket exploded in a massive ball of fire while testing for takeoff in Florida on Thursday night. We discuss the Jeff Bezos-backed business as it faces a setback against Elon Musk's SpaceX.
6: Yeah, Caroline, good morning. So it was a spectacular and dramatic explosion, the footage of this fireball that emerged from this Florida launch pad. So essentially, this New Glenn rocket was undergoing testing, and this is before it was preparing to launch the fourth launch of some satellites for Amazon, Jeff Bezos, other major company, some satellites for LEO. Some connectivity for Wi-Fi, etc. So it was a real blow in as much as this explosion now sparks an inquiry into what happened and what went wrong. I think critically, the fact is that nobody does appear to have been injured. But, you know, in terms of business, this is a blow to Jeff Bezos' firm because Blue Origin has been struggling fundamentally, especially when you've got such phenomenal competition in the likes of SpaceX and Elon Musk. And so, you know, at the moment, Blue Origin say that the rocket experienced an anomaly during its testing, but at least all personnel have been accounted for. Now, Jeff Bezos also said that, you know, for him, the team experienced a very, very rough day. But you know, NASA's administrator has also said that they're going to support and work through this incident very thoroughly.
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7: From the Sky News Centre at 4, Arne Slot has been fired as Liverpool head coach after a pre-season review. The Dutchman won the Premier League title only a year ago, but saw his team slump to fifth this season, 25 points behind champions Arsenal. Stephen Hore from Red Men TV says it hasn't come as a shock.
8: In terms of the results and the style of play and how last season went, that isn't a surprise. It didn't go well at all, and there was a lot of murmuring of discontent, both behind the scenes kind of rumours, but also in the stands, there was lots of boos, which doesn't really happen at Liverpool too much. So it's not a huge surprise.
7: The club says change is necessary. Meanwhile, momentum is building as Arsenal get ready to face Paris Saint-Germain in the Champions League final. The two sides will face off in Budapest in just under an hour. Mikel Arteta's side are trying to win the trophy for the first time. A teenage girl has become the 13th young person to die over the recent record-breaking hot weather. The 15-year-old was discovered by emergency services on Formby Beach on Merseyside on Bank Holiday Monday. Former England winger Raheem Sterling has been arrested on suspicion of driving under the influence of drugs. The 31-year-old, who also played for Manchester City and Chelsea, is alleged to have crashed his car on the M3 on Thursday. British holidaymakers are being advised to arrive at European airports up to 3 hours before they fly home. The UK boss of Wizz Air says new border checks are likely to cause long queues. In rugby league, Wigan are taking on Hull KR in the Challenge Cup final, now live to Ryan Bromelow.
9: Wigan Warriors lead Hull KR by 10 points to 4 in this Challenge Cup final. Jack Fannimon, the 20-year-old from Lee, with a fabulous brace in the Sierra and Wembley Heat. Wigan's number 19 deputising for Bethan French today. He's filling those boots and then some. But on the stroke of the break, Tyrone May with a dazzling chip kick frees Hiku to pull the Robins back into this contest. So at half-time, Wigan Warriors lead Hull KR by 10 points to 4.
7: And Scotland have beaten Curaçao 4-1 in their final home game before the World Cup. That's the latest. I'm Stevie Shillinglaw.
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3: 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Here's Lizzie Burden.
14: Well, for more analysis, let's now bring in Ankita Amajuri, Europe economist over at Pantheon Macroeconomics. Really good to have you with me. So we've got this new development, potentially a truce between the US and Iran, an extension of the 60-day ceasefire. Is it already too late to stop the ECB hiking in June and maybe follow-up hikes later in the year?
15: So we remain of the view that the ECB will still hike in June. Even this peace deal, if it goes through, it does not change the outlook for inflation materially. Oil prices are significantly higher than where they were at the start of the year. Rather than 3%, we might have a 0.1 percentage point lower forecast. But for now, we are expecting two rate hikes, the first one in June. We also think it'll be followed up by a second one in July. However, once inflation has been brought down a bit, we expect the bank to cut rates soon after, early next year.
14: But is the ECB not at risk of tightening into a growth slowdown that hasn't fully revealed itself yet?
15: Perhaps inflation is the more pressing issue for the central bank right now. The bank will ultimately choose to respond by hiking rates, sacrificing growth to a certain extent, but wanting to maintain its credibility on the inflation front.
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24: You know, summer is actually shaping up to be a very good summer so far. So Deloitte published
0: that 45 million Americans plan to take a summer vacation this year. And more than 80% of them are going to stay at hotels. So it's looking good for us. Now, the momentum really started in the beginning of 2026 when you think about it. Q1 was really good, a really good quarter overall. April was a very strong month. It continues into May. So when you actually look at the end, by the end of April, the hotel RevPAR was up 4% year over year. And that's really good. It's not only driven by occupancy, it's also driven by rate.

0: companies in the S&P 1000 by their market cap, they all add up to being less than the market cap of Apple, which to me is quite amazing and exciting, because if you're a portfolio manager and a stock picker, you can have tracking error and beat the market. So we think ultimately that we're going to see a little bit of an earnings revision downgrade to the really big stocks that's going to fade into the other 493 stocks in the S&P 500, which will ultimately drive more of a broadening out. Yes, that means yields will probably fall second half of the year, and we're going to have some sort of a reprieve from the conflict in the Middle East.
1: Brian, what do you think of international stocks? When you think of emerging market equities, up 23% this year.
0: God bless you. That's what I say. God bless you. I think it's been an amazing run. You got to think back about this, Damian. After Liberation Day and the hatred for the U.S., everybody, a lot of people left the U.S. Yeah. And then they went to Canada, they went to Europe, they went to emerging markets, and they went on a big run. But currency isn't the only reason why you should buy a particular asset like that, number one. Number two, from a fundamental perspective, what are you buying? What are you buying? What do they make? What are their goods and services?
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5: Now, I want to turn our attention to what's happening here in the UK. The former Labour Cabinet Minister, Alan Milburn, is publishing his independent review into young people and work. With 1 million young people not in work, education or training, Milburn says that Britain is facing a generational fault line, a whole system failure that could mean that even more young people end up out of work, training and education over the next 5 years. And Alan Milburn joins us now. Welcome to Bloomberg Radio. Thank you for your time, Alan. You've done a lot of research. You're publishing this big review. Why do you think that the UK now has 1 million 16 to 24-year-olds who are not in work, education or training?
6: Well, good morning. I think, unfortunately, these young people, this generation, is caught in a perfect storm. There's no singular explanation, but the jobs market has really moved against young people in the course of the last 20 years. 20 years ago, 2 in 3 young people were in work. Today, it's 1 in 2. You think about entry-level jobs, they've disappeared. Saturday job is gone. 1.6 million fewer low-skilled and medium-skilled jobs in the economy. Apprenticeship starts are down by a third. You know, the data tells a pretty consistent story. So the first rung in the career ladder is just further away from these young people. And for some, it's entirely now out of reach. So these young people are left in the situation where they're trying to get jobs. Employers are asking for experience. But unfortunately, opportunities to gain that experience are either narrowed or gone.
5: Okay. NEETS is a term from the 1990s. A number of young people, you know, the acronym for not being in work, training or education, that number has risen steadily since the pandemic in 2021. Why has this Labour government not addressed an issue that has been clear for 4 to 5 years?
6: I think, to be fair to the government, it is trying to deal with the issue. The new youth guarantee, for example, is a real step in the right direction, but no one should pretend that somehow or other this is a problem that has just begun. This is a long-term structural change that has been going on. 6 in 10 of these young people have never had a job. That was 4 in 10 20 years ago. So the direction of travel has been consistent for a very long time indeed. And of course, this is the generation that has lived through COVID. It's the digital generation's high levels of anxiety.
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0: But the wages are going to be a bigger piece of it for the longer term. And once they go up, they almost never come down.
1: What about our farmers, Michael? There is a disconnect between how much farmers are earning and how much consumers are paying. Are American farmers getting squeezed right now as grocery bills remain elevated?
0: You know, it's a great question. It really is farmer by farmer. You know, when we look at the micro data that we have, last year we saw some amazingly good returns in the same year as very bad returns. And I think what we're really driving a lot of it is the technology. What we're hearing from the farmers is technological change is so rapid and so difficult, they're having a hard time implementing it if they're not on top of it. So yeah, we're seeing some squeeze. It'd be nice for them to get some price relief from the higher crop prices, which would be inflationary, or lower input prices, which would be great. But what's not going away is the vice of technological change, which is just really putting them in a tough spot.
2: You mentioned the rising prices of protein. The story in the Washington Post over the weekend got my attention about how the Texas barbecue industry is struggling due to rising meat prices, the cost of brisket increasing 28% over the past year. Imports coming from outside the United States, I mean, that is what an import is that going to put a dent in rising beef prices?
0: You know, not really for that type of a category. So grind that goes into hamburger, absolutely. This industry has discovered that Brazil is a gold mine of hamburger, and they're going to mine it for the foreseeable future. But when it comes to identifiable cuts, steaks and brisket, things like that, no, we don't really have another source because we want a certain quality. So this industry is pretty bullish right now about their ability to keep prices high. And it usually is a sign that things will change when they think nothing will change.
2: Our thanks to Dr. Michael Swanson, Chief Agriculture Economist at the Wells Fargo Agri-Food Institute. Our thanks also to Alex Semenova for filling in for Carol that day too. Still ahead on Bloomberg Business Week, he's bringing Swicy back. Well, he's at least bringing a global street food staple into a national grocery powerhouse, one chili crisp at a time. Teaser, I put this stuff on everything. The founder of Mr. Bing Foods joins us next. This is Bloomberg.
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8: Things are looking fantastic for the AI servers. They raised their AI server guidance by about 20% from $50 billion for this year to $60 billion, evenly distributed, by the way. There's a broader piece of the story as well. If we look at the guidance, they raised their guidance by about $25 to $27 billion. $10 billion of the increase was AI servers, but everything else, IT, traditional servers, PCs, that's doing a lot better than expected. And I think that's the piece that some people are missing here.
1: Dell now sees a $60 billion AI server opportunity. How sustainable is that level of growth?
8: The way I have it modeled right now, you know, prior to results, it was $50 billion and then growing another $25 billion off of that. I mean, 25% off of that $50 billion. So what's happening is that we're seeing these neoclouds as well as some of these sovereigns place multi-billion-dollar AI server deals. And if you think about it, we're only at the beginning phases of adoption of AI servers. And as more of these neoclouds and sovereigns start adding capacity, Dell is probably on the front of the line providing those that equipment.
7: Like other hardware makers, it has to grapple with higher input costs, including memory chips. Has it had to eat anything in terms of margin?
8: Dell's not absorbing it as much as we think, right? Gross margins are actually going up, as a matter of fact, and they're passing through a lot of the input costs to customers.
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11: We're joined now by Ludovic Soubran, Chief Investment Officer over at Allianz. Markets have been trading around deal optimism for the last month. I actually wonder, I'm beginning to wonder, if we indeed do even get a relief rally, if the deal is agreed to, say, over the course of the next couple of days, because there's already so much optimism priced in.
12: You're very much right on the equity markets, right? I think the equity markets has been running on a rally led mostly by AI and also the very good fundamental situation of the companies. I hope we get a rally on the bond side, because as you look at the financing costs for governments, they've been going up, right? Especially last week, at least the past 10 days have been a bit of a sell-off. And so I think there is this problem of whether we will get the rally on the safe assets side. And also, I guess for the dollar, it's also a big question, because a lot of people have been expecting the dollar to get a bit of a dent on the ceasefire. So that's a bit the two things we're looking at with the ceasefire as oil prices are going down. Then, as you know, the jury is out on the real economy, you know, impacts, I would say 2 quarters into the ceasefire, right, where everybody has a bit of a concern that we will have some form of volatility on the inflation prints and so forth, and that could also derail again this happy moment on the ceasefire.
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15: Sometimes we get the stuff ahead of time to try it and just like see, or just like check out the product.
16: Scarlet Fu.
15: Yeah, she gave me some of the chili crisp.
16: I didn't get any. It was on his desk.
15: It was on my desk, and it said you don't need to refrigerate it. You can just open it, and then so every day I just take a little bit and put it on my eggs.
16: Poof.
15: Yeah, and then suddenly I ate both of them. But fortunately, Brian Goldberg brought more. He's founder and chief growth officer over at Mr. Bing Foods. He joins us here in the Bloomberg Interactive Brokers Studio. I'm very relieved you brought more, because I was really worried that I had really messed this up. You have a really interesting story. You had this food truck. You spent some time living abroad where you had this love of street food. You wanted to bring this back to the US. How did you end up with a product line that looked like this?
17: So it started back in the late 90s in China. Study abroad with my co-founder in Beijing, ate these amazing street foods, in particular jianbing. It's like a savory Chinese crepe that we would have for like breakfast every day before school. And then one day we decided to bring that, you know, to Hong Kong and then to the US. And the sauces in there is what our platform is now. So we had a whole restaurant, kiosk, food truck life in Hong Kong and then in New York for almost 10 years, where the brand really built itself up as a street food forward,

0: that's personal.
1: Like
0: preference.
1: One teaspoon is a normal, big, a normal person.
0: Big chili crisp guy.
1: One teaspoon.
0: That's a suggestion.
1: And should he share with his colleagues? Maybe
2: he should. Come on, Tim.
3: Yeah.
0: I will share. Say.
4: That was Brian Goldberg, founder and chief growth officer over at Mr. Bing Foods. And that wraps up the weekend edition of Bloomberg Business Week from Bloomberg Radio. 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I'm Tim Stenovek. Carol Masser is out this week, but she'll be back next week. Have a good and safe weekend, everyone. Today's top stories and global business headlines are coming up right now.
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6: 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On the latest edition of the Bloomberg Daybreak Europe podcast, Blue Origin's uncrewed New Glenn rocket exploded in a massive ball of fire while testing for takeoff in Florida on Thursday night. We discuss the Jeff Bezos-backed business as it faces a setback against Elon Musk's SpaceX.
7: Yeah, Caroline, good morning. So it was a spectacular and dramatic explosion, the footage of this fireball that emerged from this Florida launch pad. So essentially, this New Glenn rocket was undergoing testing, and this is before it was preparing to launch the fourth rocket or the fourth launch of some satellites for Amazon, Jeff Bezos, other major company, some satellites for LEO. Some connectivity for Wi-Fi, etc. So it was a real blow in as much as this explosion now sparks an inquiry into what happened and what went wrong. I think critically, the fact is that nobody does appear to have been injured. But you know, in terms of business, this is a blow to Jeff Bezos' firm because Blue Origin has been struggling fundamentally, especially when you've got such phenomenal competition in the likes of SpaceX and Elon Musk. And so at the moment, Blue Origin say that the rocket experienced an anomaly during its testing, but at least all personnel have been accounted for. Now, Jeff Bezos also said that for him, the team experienced a very, very rough day. But NASA's administrator has also said that they're going to support and work through this incident very thoroughly.
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8: From the Sky News Centre at 5, Liverpool have sacked boss Arne Slot a year after winning the Premier League in his first season. They finished fifth this time. Andoni Areola is believed to be the front-runner to succeed the Dutchman after ending his time in charge of Bournemouth. These Liverpool supporters feel the club's made the right decision.
9: Just let's hope the next manager who comes can do a lot better with the season and fighting and get us back where we belong. Like,
10: all the money that was spent in the summer really had to do better this season, defending champions, to be honest.
11: Areola's the top man at the moment.
8: Meanwhile, Arsenal are trying to make history by winning the Champions League for the first time. They're taking on holders Paris Saint-Germain in Budapest. A 36-year-old man's been arrested on suspicion of the murder of a pensioner in Cornwall. A woman in her 80s was found in a property near Helston just after midnight yesterday. A teenage girl has died in hospital days after getting into trouble on Formby Beach in Merseyside. The 15-year-old's the 11th young person to lose their life in open water during the hot weather. The UK boss of Wizz Air has issued a warning to British passengers abroad. They're being urged to get to European airports 3 hours before flight departures, with new border checks expected to cause lengthy queues. Now to Rugby League, and holders Hull KR are taking on Wigan in the Challenge.

0: Challenge Cup final. Now live to Ryan Bromelow at Wembley.
1: Catch them if you can. Wigan Warriors seconds away from a record extending 22nd Challenge Cup title. They lead Hull KR by 40 points to 4. Fanamon first and foremost drive the first half lead that was cut short on the cusp of half time. But a rest brought renewed vigour. Adam Kieran central to that with back to back converted tries has sent Wigan over the line. The drought is almost over. Wigan lead 40 points to 4.
0: And a much-changed Scotland side have eased past 10-man Curaçao 4-1 in their last home match before the World Cup. And Manchester is hosting a special tribute gig for Gary Manny Mountfield. The Stone Roses bassist, who later joined Primal Scream, died last November at the age of 63. That's the latest. I'm Stevie Shillinglaw.
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8: All right, let's get some more analysis with Venu Krishna, head of U.S. equity strategy at Barclays. Really good to have you with us on the show.
9: Thank you.
8: We were just speaking offline, and you were saying the last time I think you paid a trip to Europe was about a year ago. A lot has happened since then, from tariffs to geopolitics, war. And I just wonder how European allocators, investors are feeling about the massive rally that we've seen in U.S. equity markets this year. Are they actually involved in the rally?
9: Now they finally are. So I would say that a year ago, there was a fair amount of skepticism, in part because there was a lot of policy uncertainty infused by the U.S. government. But there was also skepticism about AI. There was skepticism about big tech, I remember in particular, the hyperscalers. But I think this time I sense more they're re-engaging. And the questions have shifted more to where we are in the narrative on the AI side, for example. And more specific things compared to what can change that and how long this can continue. And just trying to understand the earnings momentum we are seeing and to see how to play that.
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19: From a value perspective, there are inherent fundamental value properties in the market, especially within financials. But you can also buy, Damian, turnaround companies that are, let's say, broken growth stocks that operationally have been broken due to management changes or missteps that actually have a great platform or product. But we really think small cap, small mid cap is going to be a very exciting place the next 10 years. If you add up all the small mid cap companies in the S&P 1000 by their market cap, they all add up to being less than the market cap of Apple, which to me is quite amazing and exciting, because if you're a portfolio manager and a stock picker, you can have tracking error and beat the market. So we think ultimately that we're going to see a little bit of an earnings revision downgrade to the really big stocks that's going to fade into the other 493 stocks in the S&P 500, which will ultimately drive more of a broadening out. Yes, that means yields will probably fall second half of the year, and we're going to have some sort of a reprieve from the conflict in the Middle East.
20: Brian, what do you think of international stocks? When you think of emerging market equity, it's up 23% this year.
19: God bless you. That's what I say. God bless you.

0: I think it's been an amazing run. You got to think back about this, Damian. After Liberation Day and the hatred for the U.S., everybody, a lot of people left the U.S. Yeah. And then they went to Canada, they went to Europe, they went to emerging markets, and they went on a big run. But currency isn't the only reason why you should buy a particular asset like that, number one. Number two, from a fundamental perspective, what are you buying? What are you buying? What do they make? What are their goods and services?
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0: the pound in your pocket, of course, isn't worth any less, which absolutely wasn't true. And then Labour government of the 70s being forced by a run on the pound to go to borrow from the IMF. And John Major's government basically never recovered from the Black Wednesday attack on sterling by George Soros and others. So it used to be the currency market that really inflicted pain. And now that currencies do tend to float more gradually, more easily, and now that we've had many years of being used to extremely low bond yields, that, you know, cheap money is being treated as a fact of life or a birthright almost, it's the bond market that has now taken over as the anchor, the great limitation.
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2: Blue Origin, backed by Jeff Bezos, has seen its uncrewed New Glenn rocket explode in a massive ball of fire while testing for takeoff in Florida on Thursday night. No one appears to have been injured, but the dramatic footage illustrates ongoing difficulties at the company as it tries to challenge a dominant SpaceX. Joining us now is Danny Lee, Bloomberg's Asia Aviation and Transport reporter. Danny, what were they trying to do with this launch and what went wrong? We know that there'll be an investigation, of course.
5: Yeah, Caroline, good morning. So it was a spectacular and dramatic explosion, the footage of this fireball that emerged from this Florida launch pad. So essentially, this New Glenn rocket was undergoing testing, and this is before it was preparing to launch the fourth rocket or the fourth launch of some satellites for Amazon, Jeff Bezos, other major company, some satellites for LEO, some connectivity for Wi-Fi, etc. So it was a real blow in as much as this explosion now sparks an inquiry into what happened and what went wrong. I think critically, the fact is that nobody does appear to have been injured. But, you know, in terms of business, this is a blow to Jeff Bezos' firm because Blue Origin has been struggling fundamentally, especially when you've got such phenomenal competition in the likes of SpaceX and Elon Musk. And so, you know, at the moment, Blue Origin say that the rocket experienced an anomaly during its testing, but at least all personnel have been accounted for. Now, Jeff Bezos also said that, you know, for him, the team experienced a very, very rough day. But you know, NASA's administrator has also said that they're going to support and work through this incident very thoroughly.
2: Yeah, okay. So, as you say, this is going to be very difficult. Blue Origin has had setbacks in the past. So the big question is whether it can catch up to Elon Musk's SpaceX and the Falcon 9. I note that Musk also put out some social media posts, pretty restrained, you know, after this dramatic explosion.
5: Yeah, I think, you know, space is very difficult, and especially when it involves rockets. I think it's really summed up by the NASA administrator, Jared Isaacman. He's saying that spaceflight is unforgiving, and developing a new heavy lift launch capability is extraordinarily difficult.
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6: This is a story about good fences making good neighbors. The promise of artificial intelligence has brought a wave of data center building across the country. And in success, we hope that AI will benefit the economy, investors, and the vast majority of Americans.
7: $1 trillion is

0: data centers to come here without any sort of guardrails at all, I think they've set us up for a very difficult future here.
1: Which brings us back to those fences neighbors need. Gansey sees a way to build what's needed in a way that accommodates everyone and doesn't stand in the way of progress.
2: You're seeing red states and blue states both look at the data center opportunity and quandary in the same way, which is it can't hurt consumers. So the industry has to get organized. It has to explain ultimately the benefits of why these data centers exist. Why are they creating jobs, not losing jobs? Why is it going to be good for them long term from a property value perspective? And why it ultimately isn't going to rise their utility bill and take away all their water? We got a pretty big uphill challenge.
1: We need data centers to build the technology of tomorrow. The long-term promises are big, but so are short-term costs that may fall on the shoulders of local communities. That's why we need to construct some fences carefully to protect our neighbors. And to do that, we need to bring everyone to the table. Coming up, it's not just oil and fertilizer. Aluminum is another victim of the Iran war, which is making President Trump's plans to strengthen the U.S. industry that much harder.
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7: He realized very early on that active management in the aggregate was not earning its keep. 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
6: The thing about the big three, the three biggest mutual fund and ETF companies today really derive the lion's share of their assets, certainly half at BlackRock and probably over half at Vanguard from index.
7: Yep. 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And Jonathan deserves a lot of credit for that.
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0: with geopolitics. Those are, in fact, some of my least favorite things. Bicycles are way more fun than that stuff.
1: With all the back and forth of tariffs and wars, it's hard to see how U.S. policy at the moment is helping American manufacturers or American consumers. And this is one problem that the marketplace can't fix on its own.
2: That does it for this edition of Bloomberg Wall Street Week. I'm David Westin. Stay with us. 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
4: 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On the latest edition of the Bloomberg Daybreak Europe podcast, Blue Origin's uncrewed New Glenn rocket exploded in a massive ball of fire while testing for takeoff in Florida on Thursday night. We discuss the Jeff Bezos-backed business as it faces a setback against Elon Musk's SpaceX.
5: Yeah, Caroline, good morning. So it was a spectacular and dramatic explosion, the footage of this fireball that emerged from this Florida launch pad. So essentially, this New Glenn rocket was undergoing testing, and this is before it was preparing to launch the fourth launch of some satellites for Amazon, Jeff Bezos, other major company, some satellites for LEO. Some connectivity for Wi-Fi, etc. So it was a real blow in as much as this explosion now sparks an inquiry into what happened and what went wrong. I think critically, the fact is that nobody does appear to have been injured. But you know, in terms of business, this is a blow to Jeff Bezos' firm because Blue Origin has been struggling fundamentally, especially when you've got such phenomenal competition in the likes of SpaceX and Elon Musk. And so at the moment, Blue Origin say that the rocket experienced an anomaly during its testing, but at least all personnel have been accounted for. Now, Jeff Bezos also said that for him, the team experienced a very, very rough day. But NASA's administrator has also said that they're going to support and work through this incident very thoroughly.
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6: From the Sky News Centre at 6, Arsenal are 1-0 up against Paris Saint-Germain going into the second half of the Champions League final. Kai Havertz gave the Premier League winners an early lead against the holders in Budapest. Mikel Arteta's side are looking to win the competition for the first time. Meanwhile, Liverpool have sacked manager Arne Slot only a year after winning the Premier League. The Dutchman saw his team slump to fifth this season, 25 points behind Arsenal. But speaking last weekend, Slot was still expecting to continue to be in charge.
7: I'm also looking forward to next season to continue to evolve this team that's, as I've said many times, in a transition, and that will not stop during this summer.
6: A 15-year-old girl has become the 11th young person to die in the recent record-breaking hot weather. The teenager was discovered by emergency services on Formby Beach on Merseyside on Bank Holiday Monday. Former England winger Raheem Sterling has been arrested on suspicion of driving under the influence of drugs. The 31-year-old is alleged to have crashed his car on the M3 in Hampshire on Thursday morning. British holidaymakers are being urged to arrive at European airports 3 hours before their flight home. The UK boss of Wizz Air says new border checks are expected to cause long queues. And travel expert Simon Calder says the entry-exit system, which involves fingerprints being taken, has already been causing problems in Italy.
8: We've seen people left behind by EasyJet at Milan Linate and by Ryanair at Milan Bergamo. On the other hand, Greece has said we are going to suspend all biometric checks for British people. We will simply let them in just by having a quick look at their passport.
6: And a much-changed Scotland side have eased past 10-man Curaçao 4-1 in their last home match before the World Cup. Finlay Curtis and Lauren Shanklin both scored at Hampden Park. And Wigan have clinched a record-extending 22nd Rugby League Challenge Cup title with a comfortable 40-10 victory over Hull.

0: with Woo Jin Ho, our senior hardware and networking analyst on Dell's earnings.
1: Things are looking fantastic for the AI servers. They raised their AI server guidance by about 20% from $50 billion for this year to $60 billion, evenly distributed, by the way. There's a broader piece of the story as well. If we look at the guidance, they raised their guidance by about $25 to $27 billion. $10 billion of the increase was AI servers, but everything else, IT, traditional servers, PCs, that's doing a lot better than expected. And that's, I think that's the piece that some people are missing here.
2: Dell now sees a $60 billion AI server opportunity. How sustainable is that level of growth?
1: The way I have it modeled right now, you know, prior to results, it was $50 billion and then growing another $25 billion off of that. I mean, 25% off of that $50 billion. So what's happening is that we're seeing these neoclouds as well as some of these sovereigns place multi-billion dollar AI server deals. And if you think about it, we're only at the beginning phases of adoption of AI servers. And as more of these neoclouds and sovereigns start adding capacity, Dell is probably on the front of the line providing those that equipment.
0: Like other hardware makers, it has to grapple with higher input costs, including memory chips. Has it had to eat anything in terms of margin?
1: Dell's not absorbing it as much as we think, right? Gross margins are actually going up, as a matter of fact, and they're passing through a lot of the input costs to customers.
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5: Welcome to the Merlin Talks Money Market Wrap, where we talk about the biggest moves in markets this week and what's been driving them. I'm John Stevic, senior reporter at Bloomberg and author of the Money Distilled newsletter. And I'm filling in for Merlin this week because she's on holiday. So joining us this week is Simon French, a friend of the pod, and also the managing director, chief economist and head of research at Panmure Liberum, the UK's largest independent investment bank. Simon, welcome back. It's lovely to have you here.
6: John, it's great to be here.
5: Yeah, we'll start out talking about the UK energy cap because we just got the new cost of our bills coming in. Just a wee chat about what's going to happen with inflation and maybe how that's going to affect the consumer. And then I thought we should have a chat about gilt markets and the Labour leadership battle and Tony Blair's interesting intervention in that today. He's written a big long letter basically talking about what the Labour Party needs to do to get serious about winning elections and getting the country going. But let's start with the energy cap. So from July, household energy bills are going to be going up by a substantial amount. And I really just wanted to ask you about what you think that's going to do to inflation and the Bank of England and the UK consumer from here.
6: Yeah, so a bit of context here. The energy price cap for the second quarter of the year, about £1,640 for the average dual fuel household.
5: Yeah, this is important. When people talk about this, because I think people often get confused, and they still get confused, but the energy price cap is for the average household.
6: Yes.
5: So the price is actually per unit of electricity and gas that you use. So if you're wanting to know what your bill is going to be, it's going to be that times the amount of energy you use. £1,800 is not the maximum, regardless of how much energy you use. So I think that's important for people at home to realise.
6: That's important for people at home, and also the fact that this gets reviewed every quarter. It used to be done every 6 months, and therefore, Obviously, the peak energy usage is coming into the winter period, and this is for probably the quarter where energy is least used by households. So it is not just this move, and we'll come on to talk about this, but it is movements potentially in Q4 and into Q1 next year that are probably more material for UK household spending and, of course, for inflation. You ask what the transmission mechanism is here. Well, there's an arithmetic change from the fact that about 4% of the CPI basket is made up from household energy, and that going up by 13% quarter on quarter and about 20% on the year will mean at about 0.4, 0.5% headline CPI.
5: Yes, it's quite a big chunk.
6: Correct. Yeah. But to move to the transmission mechanism through to monetary policy is that is a known effect, and it's the type of thing which the Bank of England will be quite comfortable looking through as something relatively, I'm going to use the word, transitory.
5: Yeah.
6: What we worry about, what banks, central banks worry about, certainly now and

0: Reversing out of that and saying the facts have changed, the financial facts have changed, the geopolitical context has changed, population flow has changed, you know, the war in Iran has changed these calculations, it becomes very, very difficult for the individuals. It comes down to those people to reverse course. Keynes said, of course, famously, when the facts change, I change my view. Keynes is not someone whose view is, at least not in terms of that quote, something that this cohort of Labour MPs show a huge affinity to.
1: So coming back to gilts, because the thing that strikes me is that, OK, it's one thing the gilts market might be thinking, OK, the status quo is all right. So if we get kind of Burnham in, he's going to toe the line. He's not going to, you know, completely go off and win. But that then means he's basically going to face exactly the same problem that Starmer's facing just now. He might be a more personable individual. He might be slightly better at talking to, you know, he might be better at the comms thing, as they keep talking about. But he's still going to face the problem whereby, regardless, okay, he might have taken the message of the gilt market on board, but I don't think all of the kind of further left MPs will have. He's still going to be stuck with things like being unable to reform welfare, yet another thing that Tony Blair said, you know, we need to cut welfare costs. So that kind of leaves us rumbling along for the next conceivably 3 years. I mean, do you think that happens, or do you think we get a general election before then? Or
0: it feels like squeezing the balloon, doesn't it? Because if you decide that your room to manoeuvre without a fresh mandate is very limited, and I think if you want to do anything on some of the proposals...
1: Excellent. Thanks for listening to this week's Mern Talks Money Debrief. If you like our show, rate, review and subscribe wherever you get your podcasts. And be sure to follow me, John, at John_Stepek on X, and follow Simon at French Economics. This episode was produced by Summer Sadi and Moses Andam. Questions and comments on this show and all our shows are always welcome. Our show address is mernmoney@bloomberg.net. And a very special thanks, as always, to Simon French of Panmure Liberum.
2: From the Sky News Centre at 7, the Champions League final is heading towards extra time with Arsenal level at 1-1 against Paris Saint-Germain. Kai Havertz gave the Premier League winners an early lead but conceded a penalty to the holders in the second half in Budapest. Mikel Arteta's men are aiming to join Aston Villa and Crystal Palace in making it a clean sweep for English teams in Europe's major competitions. These Arsenal supporters, watching at a fan park in London, erupted in cheers when the first goal was scored. Meanwhile, Liverpool have sacked boss Arne Slot a year after winning the Premier League in his first season. They finished fifth this time, and Ione Ariola is believed to be the front runner to succeed the Dutchman after ending his time in charge of Bournemouth. A teenage girl has died in hospital days after getting into trouble on Formby Beach on Merseyside. The 15-year-old's the 11th young person to lose their life in open water during the hot weather. There are fresh concerns about border check holdups at European airports. It's prompted Wizz Air's UK boss to urge passengers to arrive at terminals at least 3 hours before flying home. The new entry-exit system involves fingerprints and facial scanning. Sean Tipton from the Travel Association APTA says Yvonne Moynihan's comments seem sensible.
3: I think she's clearly taking a better safe than sorry approach, because obviously we are about to enter the busiest time of year. There will be, I'm not exaggerating, millions of British families heading off to Europe. There have been individual problems at certain times today at certain airports which have caused problems.
2: And Wigan have clinched a record-extending 22nd Rugby League Challenge Cup title with a comfortable 40-10 victory over Hull KR. The Warriors ran in 7 tries against the holders in the final at Wembley. It is the 3rd time Wigan have won the trophy over the last 5 years. That's the latest. I'm Stevie Shillinglaw.
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5: Washington and Moscow aiming to reach a deal to halt the war in Ukraine.
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7: We're joined now by Ludovic Soubran, Chief Investment Officer over at Allianz. Markets have been trading around deal optimism for the last month. I'm beginning to wonder if we indeed do even get a relief rally, if the deal is agreed to, say, over the course of the next couple of days, because there's already so much optimism priced in.
8: You're very much right on the equity markets, right? I think the equity markets has been running on a rally led mostly by AI and also the very good fundamental situation of the companies. I hope we get a rally on the bond side, because as you look at the financing costs for governments, they've been going up, right? Especially last week, at least the past 10 days have been a bit of a sell-off. And so I think there is this problem of whether we will get the rally on the safe assets side. And also, I guess for the dollar, it's also a big question, because a lot of people have been expecting the dollar to get a bit of a dent on the ceasefire. So that's a bit the two things we're looking at with the ceasefire as oil prices are going down. Then, as you know, the jury is out on the real economy, you know, impacts, I would say 2 quarters into the ceasefire, right, where everybody has a bit of a concern that we will have some form of volatility on the inflation prints and so forth, and that could also derail again this happy moment on the ceasefire.
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12: On the latest edition of the Bloomberg Daybreak Europe podcast, Blue Origin's uncrewed New Glenn rocket exploded in a massive ball of fire while testing for takeoff in Florida on Thursday night. We discuss the Jeff Bezos-backed business as it faces a setback against Elon Musk's SpaceX.
13: Yeah, Caroline, good morning. So it was a spectacular and dramatic explosion, the footage of this fireball that emerged from this Florida launch pad. So essentially, this New Glenn rocket was undergoing testing, and this is before it was preparing to launch the fourth launch of some satellites for Amazon, Jeff Bezos, other major company, some satellites for LEO. Some connectivity for Wi-Fi, et cetera. So it was a real blow in as much as this explosion now sparks an inquiry into what happened and what went wrong. I think critically, the fact is that nobody does appear to have been injured. But, you know, in terms of business, this is a blow to Jeff Bezos' firm, because Blue Origin has been struggling fundamentally, especially when you've got such phenomenal competition in the likes of SpaceX and Elon Musk. And so, you know, at the moment, Blue Origin say that the rocket experienced an anomaly during its testing, but at least all personnel have been accounted for. Now, Jeff Bezos also said that, you know, for him, the team experienced a very, very rough day. But, you know, NASA's administrator has also said that they're going to support and work through this incident very thoroughly.
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17: The people I'm talking to in Cuba are suffering terribly. Blackouts 22 hours a day. A country can't survive like that. People just want to live, right?
16: Ada Ferrer, Pulitzer Prize-winning historian of Cuba and America. It feels like a heavy weight to carry.
17: My coming here meant that I had opportunities I would have never had had I stayed in Cuba. At the heart of the book is a profound sense of guilt that my mother brought me with her to this country. She left behind my brother. He had trauma. I had a loving mother.
16: From Bloomberg Weekend, this is the Michelle Hussein Show. I'm Michelle Hussein. We're not even halfway through the year, and it has been such a dramatic one in world affairs. Venezuela, Greenland, Iran, Lebanon, that I wouldn't blame you if the extent of Cuba's crisis hadn't fully registered. But the island really is in a deep crisis. The oil that used to come in from Venezuela stopped in January after the US removed its leader. And then the oil that used to come from Mexico stopped because its government didn't want to risk President Trump's wrath. So that means today, people in Cuba are desperate. And like many Cuban Americans, historian Ada Ferrer is worried about family and friends in Cuba. But for her, the present is part of a long history between Cuba and the United States, one that she studied, one that has shaped her own family, as she reveals in a new book called Keeper of My Kin. So this conversation is in part personal, but also takes in the political picture. Marco Rubio, another Cuban-American, comes up. And when you turn to the written version of this, as I hope you do at bloomberg.com/Michelle, you'll see my notes and reflections. So the Bay of Pigs, the Mariel boat lift, alligator Alcatraz, Cuba and American politics, it's all there. But here's how we began, when Ada Ferrer dialed in from her university studio at Princeton. Dr. Ferrer, it's Michelle. Can
18: Hi.
16: You hear me?
18: Yes, I can hear you.
16: Thank you so much for joining us. I can't tell you how happy I am to be speaking to you because I found your book really resonant. I learned so much from it. And therefore, I just want to thank you not only for being part of this conversation, but really for writing it, because I think it's an incredible historical record.
18: Well, thank you for reading the book.
16: Essentially, Keeper of My Kin was my introduction to your earlier book. And I think it's this really unusual combination of it being incredibly timely with everything that's happened this year, but also kind of timeless, which is, I think, a pretty immense achievement.
18: You know, there's a part of me that knew that I would always have to write this book, that it was part of my story, part of my family story, part of Cuba's story, part of an American story. I didn't know when I started writing it that as I wrote, it would become more relevant because of basically U.S. immigration policy and what's happening with deportations of Cubans. And then by the time I had finished the book and it was in production, then there's a whole new kind of timeliness with what's been happening in Cuba since the attack on Venezuela.
16: Yeah, I think the stage is set for your next book, really. And I do want to bring us right up to the present day. But I'd love you to start by helping us understand your relationship with Cuba. And I think you've hinted at it already there. There's a line in Keeper of My Kin where you write that Cuba is the place that you were taught by your family to both love and hate.
18: Right.
16: Can you deconstruct that for us?
18: Yeah. Well, I was born in Cuba, so that's the beginning of the relationship. But I left when I was 10 months, or I was taken when I was 10 months, which means that I had no memory of it at all. So my introduction to Cuba was via other people, via mostly my parents, but also neighbors and community. And in that community and in my family, there was an intense love for the place, an intense nostalgia about the place for a long time, an intense desire to return. At the same time, there was profound disagreement

0: but I can't remember it. And I think in a way that started something, that feeling started something for me. And I became more interested in understanding it and in understanding it in my own terms as well, not just as a place for their nostalgia.
1: Your brother, Polly, is right there on the cover of your book. It's the three of you in a picture that's taken just before you leave Cuba, or on his birthday, I think, a few months before you leave Cuba with your mother. I think the key bit of detail that you discovered years later was that he didn't know that you and your mother were leaving for the United
0: Right.
1: States, that he was out playing with his friends and he came back and he was told you were just gone for a while.
0: So when we left, my mother didn't say goodbye. He didn't know that we were leaving. And I blocked out when exactly I learned that. But I believe it was either in high school or in college, or maybe even after college, when I first went back to Cuba in 1990 and met my aunt, who was one of the ones who raised him. But yeah, my mother, in consultation with her own mother and in consultation with her sisters, decided that it would be easier on everyone involved for us to leave without her saying goodbye. When I learned that, it shocked me, it hurt me, it crushed me a little bit. It was a different moment. They didn't think about psychology maybe in the same way we think about it today. They didn't think about trauma in the same way we think about it today. And above all, they thought it would be temporary. So they thought the effect of it could be reversed quickly, but it wasn't for a long time. So yes, he was outside playing with friends and we left, and then he came back for dinner, and my grandmother told him that we had gone to the countryside to help with an ailing relative. And I know that he learned before the week was out that we had left, because he sat down and wrote a letter to my mother about 5 days after we left.
1: More from my conversation with Ada Ferrer coming up. I'm Michelle Hussein, and this is Bloomberg.
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6: From a value perspective, there are inherent fundamental value properties in the market, especially within financials. But you can also buy, Damian, turnaround companies that are, let's say, broken growth stocks that operationally have been broken due to management changes or missteps, that actually have a great platform or product. But we really think small cap, small mid cap is going to be a very exciting place the next 10 years. If you add up all the small mid cap companies in the S&P 1000 by their market cap, they all add up to being less than the market cap of Apple, which to me is quite amazing and exciting, because if you're a portfolio manager and a stock picker, you can have tracking error and beat the market. So we think ultimately that we're going to see a little bit of an earnings revision downgrade to the really big stocks. That's going to fade into the other 493 stocks in the S&P 500, which will ultimately drive more of a broadening out. Yes, that means yields will probably fall second half of the year, and we're going to have some sort of a reprieve from the conflict in the Middle East.
7: Brian, what do you think of international stocks? What do you think of emerging market equities? Up 23% this year.
6: God bless you. God bless you. I think it's been an amazing run. You got to think back about this, Damian. After Liberation Day and the hatred for the U.S., everybody, a lot of people left the U.S. Yeah. And then they went to Canada, they went to Europe, they went to emerging markets, and they went on a big run. But currency isn't the only reason why you should buy a particular asset like that, number one. Number two, from a fundamental perspective, what are you buying? What are you buying? What do they make? What are their goods and services?
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1: Now, let's turn our attention to the markets. And joining us in the radio studio, Mike Bell, Market Strategy Head at RBC Bluebay. Really good to see you. How are you, Mike?
2: Very good, thank you. How are you?
1: Yeah, I'm well, thank you. Although, I am wondering whether people are still focused on buying the dip in stocks, given everything that is happening. You've written a very interesting piece of research about how, you know, the world is full of fresh shocks and investors really need to think about this in a new way. But the kind of focus question today is, do you buy the dips?
2: I guess I'd say, what dip, right? The market's already pretty much back to highs, even in Europe now. So, look, if the market was down 15% and it's looking like a deal gets more likely, then clearly there would be potential for meaningful upside. But basically, the market kind of front-ran this, and it may or may not be the case that that was the right thing to do. Let's wait and see. We've been sort of very close to a deal now for at least 6 weeks, supposedly. So I'd kind of rather wait and see whether we actually get a deal and whether Hormuz reopens, because that ultimately, you know, near term is the only thing that matters. Long term, it hugely matters about, you know, who actually controls the Strait of Hormuz, the fact that Iran have shown that they can close Hormuz and get away with it. You know, that all has meaningful implications in the long term, but near term, all that matters is, does that oil flow or not?
1: Yeah.
2: And, you know, clearly it's not flowing right now. Let's wait and see.
1: So what is the crunch point then in your mind? What happens if the Strait doesn't reopen for a number more months? At what point is, you know, because as you say, markets have front run this. They have anticipated resolution, which has not come yet.
2: Abundantly clear that if Hormuz is not reopened soon, and we're talking weeks, not months now, then you get recessions in the energy importing countries. So Europe, UK, you know, recession becomes pretty much inevitable in that scenario. It's very binary, and the market, as I say, it's front run on the assumption that a deal is going to get done, and, you know, it may well get done, in which case that kind of opportunity, you know, the market already priced it. So, you know, that's the difficulty, is that we're in this world where markets kind of ignore the risks, and therefore you've got to buy stocks when they're beaten up just on pure hope that a deal gets done.
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5: I'm Michelle Hussein, and you're listening to some highlights from the Michelle Hussein Show podcast on Bloomberg Radio. Today, I'm speaking with Cuban-American historian Ada Ferrer. You have the letters in your book, and it's, I mean, they are heartbreaking. Worse almost as the years go on, as he grows up, because I think it's 16 years until he sees your mother again.
6: Right.
5: But he doesn't get to the US until he is 26.
6: That's right. First of all, let me just say that I didn't know those letters existed. I found them after both my parents had died when I was cleaning out their apartment. And they begin May 4th, 1963, and they go through 1979. So they're a chronicle of his life without us, but they're excruciating to read. You see him over the years becoming more and more traumatized as a young man, mm-hmm. struggling with staying in school, struggling with keeping a job. And then my mother visits him in 1979 when Fidel Castro decides that Cubans who left can come back and visit family. And so my mother went back to see him. By then, her own mother had already

0: they'd had those relations at times where it was much more dangerous for those relations to exist. So I don't think there's any particular threat now, though, of course, I don't have access to all the information they do. But I can't imagine it would be a particular threat now that would justify the level of hardship being imposed on the Cuban people.
1: We haven't talked.
0: Let me just say, yeah. Can I just add categorically that the oil embargo is cruel and unjust. It's collective punishment. It's killing people. There, you know, hospitals can't run incubators or dialysis machines. There's no fuel for ambulances to get to hospitals. I mean, it's a humanitarian disaster that's very likely to get a lot worse very quickly.
1: More from my conversation with Ada Ferrer coming up. I'm Michelle Hussein, and this is Bloomberg.
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6: You know, summer is actually shaping up to be a very good summer so far. So Deloitte has published that 45 million Americans plan to take a summer vacation this year. And more than 80% of them are going to stay at hotels. So it's looking good for us. Now, the momentum really started in the beginning of 2026 when you think about it. Q1 was really good, a really good quarter overall. April was a very strong month. It continues into May. So when you actually look at by the end of April, the hotel RevPAR was up 4% year over year. And that's really good. It's not only driven by occupancy, it's also driven by rate. Yeah. Now, the K-shaped economy is real. I mean, I can tell you that a lot of this growth was driven by luxury and upscale. So we at the mid-scale and the economy, we have not seen that much of growth yet. We are seeing bigger demand from an occupancy perspective. So occupancy is up, which is the first time we've seen that in the last 2.5 years. Mm. You know, but the price, our guests are still price sensitive. And we can see that. So, but that really, luxury was up 7.2% this year versus until end of April versus economy and mid-scale barely up, right? So, but we are seeing a shift from the last 2.5 years, and that's a good sign. Now, that momentum is carrying into the summer as we're seeing it.
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6: All right, let's get some more analysis with Venu Krishna, head of U.S. equity strategy at Barclays. Really good to have you with us on the show.
7: Thank you.
6: We were just speaking offline, and you were saying the last time I think you paid a trip to Europe was about a year ago. A lot has happened since then, from tariffs to geopolitics, war. And I just wonder how European allocators, investors are feeling about the massive rally that we've seen in U.S. equity markets this year. Are they actually involved in the rally?
7: Now they finally are. So I would say that a year ago, there was a fair amount of skepticism, in part because there was a lot of policy uncertainty infused by the U.S. government. But there was also skepticism about AI. There was skepticism about big tech, I remember in particular, the hyperscalers. But I think this time I sense more they're re-engaging. And the questions have shifted more to where we are in the narrative on the AI side, for example. And more specific things compared to what can change that and how long this can continue. And just trying to understand the earnings momentum we are seeing and to see how to play that.
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11: I read the letter that you put in the New York Times, like, and it's an open letter to the president of Cuba, reminiscent of the ones that you saw your father write to Fidel Castro, where you point out where he also shoulders the blame for the situation in Cuba.
12: Yeah. The way the Cuban government responds to all this is just, and it's the way they've responded to the U.S. For more than 60 years, which is to say that the troubles in Cuba, the hardships in Cuba, are all the fault of the U.S. and the U.S. embargo. Now, the U.S. embargo is terrible. I don't support it as policy. I don't support the oil embargo as policy. So what they're saying is partly true, but it doesn't explain everything in Cuba. It doesn't explain the levels of repression. It doesn't explain terrible economic decisions that have been made over the last decades, and especially over the last two decades. So I think it's just insufficient. And in order for something to change peacefully in Cuba, which is what I most want, right? I want life to get better for the Cuban people. So in order for something to change in Cuba and to change peacefully, I think they need to kind of move beyond that really tired line. They need to say, okay, things are horrible. Yes, the U.S. embargo is terrible, but what can we do? And what do our people want? The thing I called for at the end of the letter was a national dialogue. And even that, the Cuban government can't talk about a national dialogue without bringing in the U.S. as an impediment.
11: There is one person in the administration who knows the story of Cuba in the way you do, and that's Marco Rubio, who grew up hearing stories of Cuba from his grandfather. He was filled with a sense of the country that his family left behind. He would understand your story perfectly, wouldn't he, even if politically his instincts are different from yours?
12: Yeah, I mean, I think there's something we share, which is having grown up with that sense of pain and loss and nostalgia. But I do think our stories are different in that I went to Cuba. I've been going to Cuba since 1990. I don't go to Cuba as an act of political solidarity with the Cuban government. That's never, ever been the purpose of my trip. I go to do historical research and to produce history books about Cuba. I go to see my family. And that means that, not to insult him or anything, but it means that I have an understanding of, or more, certainly more of an understanding, I think, than he does, of what it is like to be there and what it is like to talk to people ordinary people who live there. And sometimes in Miami, people think and talk about Cuba in a way that

0: show up for regular immigration check-ins and they're being detained. They show up for asylum hearings and judges dismiss their cases, which means that they're eligible for deportation. I think it will change. It may change Cuban-American attitudes towards Trump. It made him definitely less popular. People I talk to in Miami see it. You hear it. I know it from relatives who are Republicans who voted for him, who are very unhappy with the immigration policies. So I do think it has a potential to make a real impact in voting practices. The question is, what will happen in Cuba? Because if something were to change in Cuba and the communist government were to fall, and people in Miami attribute that to Trump's policy, then that might erase some of the fall in popularity.
1: You saw, didn't you, that moment of hope of a reset in relations when President Obama visited Cuba and it looked like the U.S. was into a new era. What are you looking for now that does give you hope amidst all this?
0: It's a combination of hope and fear at the same time. I feel like I can't separate them. The fact that things have gotten so bad means that there is maybe more opportunity for change right now. But at the same time, the reason that exists is because things are absolutely, you know, unsustainable in Cuba, which never makes me feel good, right? So I hope that both sides can figure out a way to negotiate and arrive at a place that makes room for Cuban people to live more fully. Right now, it doesn't feel like they're living. It feels like they're barely hanging on. They're barely surviving. And even survival right now is an open question. So if there's a way that they can arrive at a peaceful change, that would be great. But, you know, again, I don't know how hopeful I am that that will happen.
1: Your father, when he's dying, you thank him, don't you, for bringing you to the United States? It was his departure that made yours possible. But I felt like you hadn't really seen that as a moment to spark gratitude until you're there in his last hours and days.
0: Yeah, it just felt, I wanted to say that to him before he died, because I realized that my coming here, or their bringing me here, meant that, you know, that I had opportunities I would have never had I stayed in Cuba. And also there's the idea that even if I had stayed in Cuba, maybe I would have left later. Maybe I'd be part of this major exodus over the last years that ended up coming into the U.S. at the U.S.-Mexico border, right? Who knows what would have happened? I owe everything to them. And it's also curious that in some sense, it's their having brought me here is partly what allowed for my re-encounter or embrace with Cuba itself. If I'd stayed in Cuba, I might not be that interested in Cuba.
1: Yeah, it's true. You've had that distance and that connection. Do you think that they would have struggled with your book if they were still alive to read it, that they would have found it too personal or too raw?
0: I could have never written it if they were alive. Actually, I'm not sure that's true. I could have never written the book if my brother was alive. I struggle with that question a lot now that it's coming out. Right, what they would think if they were to read it. Of course, they couldn't read it unless it was in Spanish. So hopefully it'll be in Spanish someday. I think that they would understand that the book is a testament of love for them, a testament of love for this place called Cuba. So I think they would understand that. Would they be pleased with every detail I shared? Maybe not. But my sister tells me that my mother would love the fact that she's on the cover of a book. She probably would.
1: Yeah, it's a gorgeous picture. She's smiling. She's holding you in her arms. Yeah. Her older son, Polly, is right there beside her. Ada Ferrer, thank you. Thank you for enlightening me, along with so many others.
0: Yeah, well, thanks for having me, and thanks for reading the book.
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6: Things are looking fantastic for the AI servers. They raised their AI server guidance by about 20% from $50 billion for this year to $60 billion, evenly distributed, by the way. There's a broader piece of the story as well. If we look at the guidance, they raised their guidance by about $25 to $27 billion. $10 billion of the increase was AI servers, but everything else, IT, traditional servers, PCs, that's doing a lot better than expected. And that's, I think that's the piece that some people are missing here.
7: Dell now sees a $60 billion AI server opportunity. How sustainable is that level of growth?
6: The way I have it modeled right now, you know, prior to results, it was $50 billion and then growing another $25 billion off of that. I mean, 25% off of that $50 billion. So what's happening is that we're seeing these neoclouds as well as some of these sovereigns place multi-billion dollar AI server deals. And if you think about it, we're only at the beginning phases of adoption of AI servers. And as more of these neoclouds and sovereigns start adding capacity, Dell is probably on the front of the line providing those that equipment.
5: Like other hardware makers, it has to grapple with higher input costs, including memory chips. Has it had to eat anything in terms of margin?
6: Dell's not absorbing it as much as we think, right? Gross margins are actually going up, as a matter of fact, and they're passing through a lot of the input costs to customers.
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8: From the Sky News Centre at 8, Liverpool have sacked boss Arne Slot a year after winning the Premier League in his first season. They finished fifth this time, and Ernie Ariola is believed to be the front runner to succeed the Dutchman after ending his time in charge of Bournemouth. These Liverpool supporters feel the club's hierarchy have made the right decision.
9: Just let's hope the next manager who comes can do a lot better with the season and fighting and get us back where we belong. Like,
10: all the money that was spent in the summer really had to do better this season. Defending champions, to be honest.
11: Iriola's the top man at the moment.
8: The UK boss of Wizz Air has issued a warning to British passengers abroad. They're being urged to get to European airports 3 hours before flight departures, with new border checks expected to cause lengthy queues. A teenage girl's died in hospital after getting into difficulty on Formby Beach on Merseyside on Bank Holiday Monday. The 15-year-old is the 13th person now known to have died during the recent hot weather. A Kanye West gig in Italy has been cancelled for what are being described as public order and safety issues. The rapper was due to perform in Reggio Emilia in July. The local Jewish communities expressed concern about previous anti-Semitic remarks. Wigan scored 7 times as they cruised to a 40-10 victory over Hull KR in Rugby League's Challenge Cup final at Wembley. The Warriors claimed their first silverware since 2024, a record extending 22nd time they've won. Head coach Matt Peete says they've achieved something special.
12: You know of any finals that we can go have away, and we knew that today, so to come away with a win, and I thought we had to work for it against a good team in difficult conditions, so I'm very proud of the players, but a lot of people at the club as well.
8: And in the last few moments, PSG have beaten Arsenal in the Champions League final. It was a tense decider that eventually went to penalties in the final in Budapest. It's the second time they've lost after losing some 20 years ago. From Sky News, I'm Stevie Shillinglaw.
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16: Well, for more analysis, let's now bring in Ankita Amajuri, Europe economist over at Pantheon Macroeconomics. Really good to have you with me. So we've got this new development, potentially a truce between the US and Iran, an extension of the 60-day ceasefire. Is it already too late to stop the ECB hiking in June and maybe follow-up hikes later in the year?
17: So we remain of the view that the ECB will still hike in June. Even this peace deal, if it goes through, it does not change the outlook for inflation materially. Oil prices are significantly higher than where they were at the start of the year. Rather than 3%, we might have a 0.1 percentage point lower forecast. But for now, we are expecting two rate hikes, the first one in June. We also think it'll be followed up by a second one in July. However, once inflation has been brought down a bit, we expect the bank to cut rates soon after, early next year.
16: But is the ECB not at risk of tightening into a growth slowdown that hasn't fully revealed itself yet?
17: Perhaps inflation is the more pressing issue for the central bank right now. The bank will ultimately choose to respond by hiking rates, sacrificing growth to a certain extent, but wanting to maintain its credibility on the inflation front.
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2: 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On the latest edition of the Bloomberg Daybreak Europe podcast, Blue Origin's uncrewed New Glenn rocket exploded in a massive ball of fire while testing for takeoff in Florida on Thursday night. We discuss the Jeff Bezos-backed business as it faces a setback against Elon Musk's SpaceX.
20: Yeah, Caroline, good morning. So it was a spectacular and dramatic explosion, the footage of this fireball that emerged from this Florida launch pad. So essentially, this New Glenn rocket was undergoing testing, and this is before it was preparing to launch the fourth rocket, or the fourth launch of some satellites for Amazon, Jeff Bezos, other major company, some satellites for LEO. Some connectivity for Wi-Fi, etc. So it was a real blow in as much as this explosion now sparks an inquiry into what happened and what went wrong. I think critically, the fact is that nobody does appear to have been injured. But, you know, in terms of business, this is a blow to Jeff Bezos' firm, because Blue Origin has been struggling fundamentally, especially when you've got such phenomenal competition in the likes of SpaceX and Elon Musk. And so, you know, at the moment, Blue Origin say that the rocket experienced an anomaly during its testing, but at least all personnel have been accounted for. Now, Jeff Bezos also said that, you know, for him, the team experienced a very, very rough day. But, you know, NASA's administrator has also said that they're going to support and work through this incident very thoroughly.
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1: And I'm Tracy Alloway.
0: Today you are listening to our conversation with Oisin Rogers and Ashley Palmer-Watts, co-founders of the Devonshire Pub. We are talking about what it takes to run one of the most popular pubs in London. I'm very excited to say we really do have the perfect guest. We're going to be speaking with one of the most famous, if not the most famous, publican in the UK. I don't exactly know what a publican is.

0: think so. I totally have. I'm going to go back to the smoking ban again, because before the smoking ban, every pub had stools all the way around the bar, like you do in the US. Whereas before the smoking ban, they thought that they could sort of mitigate against it by moving people away from the bar so that the staff wouldn't be breathing the smoke in. And they thought that was going to be okay. And so therefore, they didn't allow people to sit at the bar anymore as much. So people sort of retreated away. And I think it became a little less social then. And we're trying to bring that back. So we've brought all our stools back to the bar, so people are likely to be shoulder to shoulder and chat away and stuff like that. I think it's always changing, but it's also always the same. There are places where community gets together. And the great thing about pubs as well is they tend to be very democratic. In other words, you'll get people who can just about afford to have a beer, and you can get people who could buy the whole place. And they can be shoulder to shoulder too, and chatting to each other. And there's a kind of a leveling when you're just having a pint. And I've seen it many times where you'll get the guy who's been sweeping the street or cleaning your car or fixing your car sitting beside a CEO or a judge or, a senior leader, and they'll have great fun. And that doesn't happen in many places. And I think we're really proud to be able to do that and have that democracy.
1: Let's talk more about the business specifics of the dev. You already hinted at it, but tell more. Let's start with, okay, location. What did you see in this specific spot such that you had this could be an ambitious, big investment?
0: Well, I really felt that, that democracy of demographic and of age is really important so that you're able to attract everybody.
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6: From a value perspective, there are inherent fundamental value properties in the market, especially within financials. But you can also buy, Damian, turnaround companies that are, let's say, broken growth stocks that operationally have been broken due to management changes or missteps that actually have a great platform or product. But we really think small cap, small mid cap is going to be a very exciting place the next 10 years. If you add up all the small mid cap companies in the S&P 1000 by their market cap, they all add up to being less than the market cap of Apple, which to me is quite amazing and exciting, because if you're a portfolio manager and a stock picker, you can have tracking error and beat the market. So we think ultimately that we're going to see a little bit of an earnings revision downgrade to the really big stocks that's going to fade into the other 493 stocks in the S&P 500, which will ultimately drive more of a broadening out. Yes, that means yields will probably fall second half of the year, and we're going to have some sort of a reprieve from the conflict in the Middle East.
7: Brian, what do you think of international stocks? What do you think of emerging market equities? Up 23% this year.
6: God bless you. That's what I say. God bless you. I think it's been an amazing run. You got to think back about this, Damian. After Liberation Day and the hatred for the U.S., everybody, a lot of people left the U.S. Yeah. And then they went to Canada, they went to Europe, they went to emerging markets, and they went on a big run. But currency isn't the only reason why you should buy a particular asset like that, number one. Number two, from a fundamental perspective, what are you buying? What are you buying? What do they make? What are their goods and services?
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1: Now, Europe's electricity grid operators have been ramping up their defences since Russia's war in Ukraine to ensure that the lights stay on and the power gets to homes and businesses around the continent. But the process is costly and is competing for investment with electrification and renewables. Our EU energy editor, Lars Paulsen, joins us now from Stockholm for more. Lars, good morning. What sort of security risks are the power grids in Europe facing?
2: So it's both physical and cyber attacks. And the story that we've been writing about, it's on the physical aspect here. And the reason for this is that electricity is absolutely essential for, you know, everyday modern life. So it's an area of society that every enemy will target in case of war. And, you know, we've seen that in Ukraine, and also Trump has threatened to hit power infrastructure in Iran as well.
3: So then how have operators been actually doing that, trying to beef up defences?
2: Well, they're spending a lot of money, and there are various measures they're taking, from increased surveillance of assets, stockpiling spare parts, building concrete walls around, you know, critical assets like substations and transformers. You know, they're hiding and burying other assets underground. So they are doing a lot to ramp up the physical protection here.
1: How much more needs to be done, though? And crucially, where is the money coming from for this?
2: It's really in the past few years that that people have started to think more about this. And it's a war in Ukraine that's opened up the eyes of politicians and CEOs of what needs to be done. And it is much more needs to be done. And it would be a mix of both private and public money. But it's clear that we're talking many billions here. If you look at the grid in Europe, it's quite old, and Europe needs, you know, more than 1 trillion euros in investments by 2040. You know, not all of that, of course, will be on security, but, you know, a significant part will be needed. And you know, for the private sector, this is something that JP Morgan has flagged as an attractive investment opportunity.
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7: 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I'm Joe Weisenthal.
8: And I'm Tracy Alloway.
7: Today's episode is looking at what it takes to run one of the most successful pubs in London. We are speaking with co-founders of the Devonshire, Oisin Rogers and Ashley Palmer Watts. Let's talk more about the business specifics of the Dev. You already hinted at it, but tell more. Let's start with, okay, location. What did you see in this specific spot such that you had, this could be an ambitious, big investment?
9: Well, I really felt that, you know, that democracy of demographic and of age is really important, so that you're able to attract everybody. You're right in the middle of central London, literally at Piccadilly. It's about the busiest footfall place you could possibly find. So we knew the market was there. But what we needed to do was make sure we made a place that people would want to come to as well. So we just did it, and we thought about it for a couple of years together, me and Ashley and Charlie, and we were very careful about what our unique selling points would be, and we really stuck with those. We also felt that it was important that people would feel that they had value for time and value for money when they came in. So as well as being able to spend, you know, $2,500 on a bottle of 2001 Chateau Lafite, we can still have a pint of beer for $4.95. So, and we stick to that now. We've got the set menu for $29.95, or the Scotch egg for $4.95. Which I hope you had last time you were in,
7: and I love the Scotch.
9: And you can you can still spend, you know, 150 quid on an incredible piece of dry aged Scottish beef, which will be amazing. So you've got that whole sort of sliding scale of spend, and that's really important to us.

0: Conversation on what it's like to run the Devonshire pub in London. We are speaking with co-founders Oisin Rogers and Ashley Palmer Watts. I'm Tracy Alloway.
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8: On the latest edition of the Wall Street Week podcast, the United Kingdom has had five prime ministers in 8 years and may be on its way to a sixth. Bloomberg senior markets editor John Authors unpacks the effects of all this political turmoil on the country's finances and whether the politics are driving the yield on gilts or the yield on gilts are driving the politics at this point.
9: You could certainly say that at this point, the bond market has become a kind of a sheet anchor or a straitjacket for whoever is in charge, but it will be more uncomfortable for a party of the left that actually has fewer hang-ups about spending taxpayers' money. But you know, the overall position is difficult either way. The other thing that's quite interesting compared to history is that it used to be the currency market. So Harold Wilson being forced to devalue in the pound and then going on television to say that the pound in your pocket, of course, isn't worth any less, which absolutely wasn't true. And then Labour government of the 70s being forced by a run on the pound to go to borrow from the IMF. And John Major's government basically never recovered from the Black Wednesday attack on sterling by George Soros and others. So it used to be the currency market that really inflicted pain. And now that currencies do tend to float more gradually, more easily, and now that we've had many years of being used to extremely low bond yields, that cheap money is being treated as a fact of life or a birthright almost, it's the bond market that has now taken over as the anchor, the great limitation.
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1: We're joined now by Ludovic Soubran, Chief Investment Officer over at Allianz. Markets have been trading around deal optimism for the last month. I actually wonder, I'm beginning to wonder, if we indeed do even get a relief rally, if the deal is agreed to, say, over the course of the next couple of days, because there's already some

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3: You know, summer is actually shaping up to be a very good summer so far. So Deloitte published that 45 million Americans plan to take a summer vacation this year. And more than 80% of them are going to stay at hotels. So it's looking good for us. Now, the momentum really started in the beginning of 2026 when you think about it. Q1 was really good, a really good quarter overall. April was a very strong month. It continues into May. So when you actually look at by the end of April, the hotel RevPAR was up 4% year over year. And that's really good. It's not only driven by occupancy, it's also driven by rate. Yeah. Now, the K-shaped economy is real. I mean, I can tell you that a lot of this growth was driven by luxury and upscale. So we at the mid-scale and the economy, we have not seen that much of growth yet. We are seeing bigger demand from an occupancy perspective. So occupancy is up, which is the first time we've seen that in the last 2.5 years. Mm. But the price, our guests are still price sensitive. And we can see that. So, but that really, luxury was up 7.2% this year versus until end of April versus economy and mid-scale barely up, right? So, but we are seeing a shift from the last 2.5 years, and that's a good sign. Now, that momentum is carrying into the summer as we're seeing it.
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5: From the Sky News Centre at 9, Arsenal have suffered heartbreak, narrowly missing out on the double. They've lost 4-3 on penalties to Paris Saint-Germain in the final of the Champions League. The Premier League holders finished 1-1 against the holders after extra time in Budapest. These fans were watching.
6: Looking at the stats, they play better than us. We had moments.
7: I'm heartbroken. I think we should have had a pen earlier on, but I still love this club.
8: Arsenal!
5: Meanwhile, Arne Slot has been fired as Liverpool head coach after a pre-season review. The Dutchman won the Premier League title only a year ago, but saw his team slump to fifth this season, 25 points behind champions Arsenal. There are fresh concerns about border check holdups at European airports. It's prompted Wizz Air's UK boss to urge passengers to arrive at terminals at least 3 hours before flying home. The new entry-exit system involves fingerprint and facial scanning. Sean Tipton from the Travel Association APTA says Yvonne Moynihan's comments do seem sensible.
9: I think she's clearly taking a better safe than sorry approach, because obviously we are about to enter the busiest time of year. There will be, I'm not exaggerating, millions of British families heading off to Europe. There have been individual problems at certain times today at certain airports, which have caused problems.
5: A teenage girl has died in hospital days after getting into trouble on Formby Beach on Merseyside. The 15-year-old's the 11th young person to lose their life in open water during the hot weather. A 36-year-old man's been arrested on suspicion of the murder of a pensioner in Cornwall. A woman in her 80s was found in a property near Helston just after midnight yesterday. Scotland's Billy Gilmour has been ruled out of the World Cup after suffering a knee injury in their 4-1 win over Curaçao. The Napoli defender was forced off in the first half at Hampden Park. And Wigan have clinched a record-extending 22nd Rugby League Challenge Cup title with a comfortable 40-10 victory over Hull KR. The Warriors ran in 7 tries against the holders in the final at Wembley. That's the latest. I'm Stevie Shillinglaw.
8: Tech is integrated into every aspect of our lives, from finance to defence, AI to entertainment, and from the road to the stars. This is Tom McKenzie. 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
11: All right, let's get some more analysis with Venu Krishna, head of U.S. equity strategy at Barclays. Really good to have you with us on the show.
12: Thank you.
11: We were just speaking offline, and you were saying the last time I think you paid a trip to Europe was about a year ago. A lot has happened since then, from tariffs to geopolitics, war. And I just wonder how European allocators, investors are feeling about the massive rally that we've seen in U.S. equity markets this year. Are they actually involved in the rally?
12: Now they finally are. So I would say that a year ago, there was a fair amount of skepticism, in part because there was a lot of policy uncertainty infused by the U.S. government. But there was also skepticism about AI. There was skepticism about big tech, I remember in particular, the hyperscalers. But I think this time I sense more almost, you know, they're re-engaging and the questions have shifted more.

0: to where we are in the narrative on the AI side, for example, and more specific things compared to what can change that and how long this can continue. And just trying to understand the earnings momentum we are seeing and to see how to play that.
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2: 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We discuss the Jeff Bezos-backed business as it faces a setback against Elon Musk's SpaceX.
6: Yeah, Caroline, good morning. So it was a spectacular and dramatic explosion, the footage of this fireball that emerged from this Florida launch pad. So essentially, this New Glenn rocket was undergoing testing, and this is before it was preparing to launch the fourth launch of some satellites for Amazon, Jeff Bezos, other major company, some satellites for LEO. Some connectivity for Wi-Fi, etc. So it was a real blow in as much as this explosion now sparks an inquiry into what happened and what went wrong. I think critically, the fact is that nobody does appear to have been injured. But you know, in terms of business, this is a blow to Jeff Bezos' firm because Blue Origin has been struggling fundamentally, especially when you've got such phenomenal competition in the likes of SpaceX and Elon Musk. And so at the moment, Blue Origin say that the rocket experienced an anomaly during its testing, but at least all personnel have been accounted for. Now, Jeff Bezos also said that for him, the team experienced a very, very rough day. But NASA's administrator has also said that they're going to support and work through this incident very thoroughly.
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9: You're listening to the Big Take Podcast on Bloomberg Radio. I'm Sarah Holder, and today on the show, we're talking about why it's so hard for college graduates to land their first job right now.
10: You know that quote where people say, like, if you do the same thing over and over and get the same result, like, you're insane? That's basically how I would describe the job search.
9: Bumi Omosore is 22 years old. She just graduated with a degree in public policy from Duke University. And ever since the beginning of her senior year, really for even longer, she'd focused on one thing, getting a job.
10: I've been thinking about, okay, where am I going to move? Like, what am I going to be doing?
9: Bumi started looking for positions in August and cast the net wide. Her passion was for education policy, but she applied for jobs in research, government affairs, even finance. But by graduation day, earlier this month, Bumi still didn't have anything lined up.
10: I only got a first round interview in April.
9: So a lot of silence from places you applied to?
10: Absolutely. If not silence, just a rejection email from a no reply address.

0: But Marin says that dynamic can make it even harder to break into the workforce.
1: It's not super easy for people to get a job at any level. And so that inherently gives more power to the employers and inherently makes people who are applying for jobs feel like they're in a weaker position, especially if those would-be employees don't really have a prior work history as these college students do.
0: Well, how does this compare to previous moments in the job market that could be described as tough? I'm thinking of, you know, post-2008, for example.
1: Yes, this is a great question, because when I published this piece about this year's college grads and what a difficult time they're facing, I had several readers write to me and say, hey, what about millennials? We had it bad too. And I know, as someone who graduated right into the financial crisis, it was really tough. So this is not to say that this is a world historic event. I do think it is different. There is a sense, I think, around this introduction of AI into every facet of our lives, that things are changing in a way that might be permanent, and we don't entirely know yet what that change will be.
0: Yeah, it seems like the way that AI is impacting these entry-level jobs right now is sort of two-pronged, right? Companies are looking at the uncertainty that AI is causing in the economy and saying maybe we should pull back on hiring just in case. And then there are some companies that are looking at AI as a potential replacement for some of these entry-level jobs.
1: Right. It's a third thing, too, I think. It's also that it's kind of broken the hiring process. Like, AI has enabled people and college students in particular to apply for so many more jobs than they would have been able to in the past. So one thing I heard is people applying to 50, 100, sometimes several hundred jobs or internships. And so you're able to send more applications out, but then the companies are now overwhelmed with so many applications. They start using AI to filter the applications. You might not hear back from, you know, 99 out of 100 of them, but it's the only way to do things. And I think the result is just a lot of frustration on both sides of the equation.
2: The first job that I got an interview for, I had emailed 20 people at the company.
0: Bumi Omosore again.
2: Only one person responded. And I was lucky enough that that was a recruiter who was willing to sit down and talk to me. And I asked him, is there anything with my resume? He was like, no, actually, I think you have a really good resume. And I was saying to myself, so the application isn't the problem. It's just sitting in a bank somewhere until an actual person knew my name to go look for it.
3: It's generally just a matter of like forcing yourself to not get discouraged, because if you do, that's low-key game over.
0: That's Tolu Dapo Adeyemo, who just graduated from the University of North Carolina at Chapel Hill. They studied media, advertising, and public relations. And when they started looking for post-grad opportunities, they had a strategy.
4: I told myself, well, the job market is crazy, so let me do like a fellowship or like an entry-level kind of like internship thing, and like maybe apply to those. It's maybe the barriers of entry will be lower. Barriers of entry were not lower. Not lower at all, actually.
0: There was one fellowship opportunity in particular Tolu applied to, for students looking to pursue communications and marketing.
4: I was excited about it. At least a couple of my friends had already done it. And I remember asking one of them for like an advice. He looked over my application. He said, oh my God, this is so good. Like,
0: it sounds very aligned with all the things that you studied and that you're interested in.
4: You would think.
0: Tolu didn't get an interview.
4: And so I think it was like one of many like discouraging experiences. I was like, this situation is like more dire than I thought it was. Like, and I can't just strong arm my way through it by being the most qualified on paper.
1: I think what's difficult is that this class is graduating into a period of potentially major change, but the rules to follow or the advice given for how to get a job really hasn't changed. So there's a bit of frustration on their end. They can see that the world has changed so much, but the way you still get a job is relatively the same.
0: Journalist Marin Kogan has spent the last 6 months speaking with people from all over the U.S. looking for their first jobs. College seniors, recent grads, and postgrads from a range of mid-tier and top-tier universities responded. Her conversations weren't necessarily representative of the entire entry-level job-seeking population, which includes more than 2 million people graduating with four-year degrees this year in the U.S. But one common theme that stood out to Marin was that the fields that were considered sure bets just a few years ago don't seem so secure anymore,
1: it wasn't an issue of a number of liberal arts grads who couldn't find jobs in the liberal arts and were surprised by that, as might have been the case maybe 10 or 15 years ago, right? A lot of these students were doing degrees in information systems, cybersecurity. There are a number of new programs that are designed to sort of train people to work in the AI era.
0: This feeling that the quote-unquote safe paths to employment are changing has got students like Bumi Omosore asking existential questions.
2: Everyone's dealing with this. It would be one thing if I was the only one amongst my friends to not find a job. Because, you know, if I'm the problem, then I can be the solution. That means that there's something wrong with my materials, my interviewing skills, whatever. But I have friends who, I mean, we're talking like full scholars at Duke, or at Yale, or at Harvard, people who have been working at the White House, who have published research, they're not even getting a first-round interview.
0: This has been the Big Take Podcast on Bloomberg Radio. I'm Sarah Holder, and I spoke with Maren Kogan and two recent college grads about the entry-level job market and why it feels so hard to land your first job right now. To hear the rest of this episode and others like it, find our show on the Apple Podcast app, Spotify, or wherever you listen to podcasts.
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9: Things are looking fantastic for the AI servers. They raised their AI server guidance by about 20% from $50 billion for this year to $60 billion, evenly distributed, by the way. There's a broader piece of the story as well. If we look at the guidance, they raised their guidance by about $25 to $27 billion. $10 billion of the increase was AI servers, but everything else, IT, traditional servers, PCs, that's doing a lot better than expected. And that's, I think that's the piece that some people are missing here.
10: Dell now sees a $60 billion AI server opportunity. How sustainable is that level of growth?
9: The way I have it modeled right now, you know, prior to results, it was $50 billion and then growing another $25 billion off of that. I mean, 25% off of that $50 billion. So what's happening is that we're seeing these neoclouds as well as some of these sovereigns place multi-billion dollar AI server deals. And if you think about it, we're only at the beginning phases of adoption of AI servers. And as more of these neoclouds and sovereigns start adding capacity, Dell is probably on the front of the line providing those that equipment.
8: Like other hardware makers, it has to grapple with higher input costs, including memory chips. Has it had to eat anything in terms of margin?
9: Dell's not absorbing it as much as we think, right? Gross margins are actually going up, as a matter of fact, and they're passing through a lot of the input costs to customers.
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6: Now let's turn to Switzerland, which is going to be holding a vote on a plan to cap its population at 10 million people in June. It's being called a sustainability initiative rather than an anti-immigration policy. After decades of surging population growth in Switzerland, the country's biggest companies are worried about where they're going to get their workers from. Joining us now is Bloomberg's Geneva correspondent Hugo Miller to discuss. Hugo, good morning. Why is Switzerland voting on this population cap, and how likely is this vote to pass?
13: Good morning, Caroline. Well, when I sit here looking out my window over what look like very empty Swiss fields and vineyards, it's hard to quite understand where the momentum for this is coming. But it really boils down to two very simple charts that we actually include. And I encourage all our listeners to read the accompanying article we published this morning. Basically, since 1960, so over the last 65 years, the EU's population has grown by somewhere in the region of 20%. For Switzerland, it's closer to 60%. So Switzerland's population has essentially grown three times as fast as Europe in the last 65 years. And at the same time, the number of non-Swiss passport holders has risen from about 8% to about 27%. So anyone that has been to Switzerland recently sees a country that does not look crowded, that does not have all the typical symptoms that anti-immigrant crowds might push for. But there are some underlying figures that have Swiss residents and long-term Swiss worried.
6: Yeah, okay. But government and businesses have spoken out pretty strongly against this proposal. What could this mean for businesses and the Swiss economy?
13: Well, as the figure I just cited, I mean, the reason that so many non-Swiss have come here is because Switzerland's multinationals, you know, Nestle, Roche, Novartis, UBS, ABB, are very effective global players. But in order to remain as competitive they are from their Swiss perch, they rely enormously on foreign talent, whether it's scientists, whether it's bankers, you name it. And that is possible because Switzerland and the EU have a series of very delicately negotiated bilateral agreements.
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15: You're listening to the Big Take Podcast on Bloomberg Radio. I'm David Gura. Today on the show, what's behind the rout in the global bond market and what it means for policymakers and for you and me.
16: Global bond jitters have taken center stage.
17: Japanese bond yields remain elevated.
16: Long-dated U.S. Treasury yields are hovering near a three-year high.
18: You see the yellow line just absolutely take off, and it's the highest yield since the bond was introduced all the way back in the late 90s.
15: This week, the yield on the 30-year Treasury was the highest it's been in almost 20 years. And we've also seen yields on long-term debt in the U.K. and Japan, the highest they've been in decades. Now, remember your fundamentals.
19: When the yield on new bonds climbs higher, old bonds look less attractive and their price tends to decline.
15: When investors find government debt less attractive, they're willing to pay less for it. Bond prices go down and yields go up.
20: Essentially, yields on government bonds are surging.
15: Enda Curran covers the global economy for Bloomberg. And he says this week's turmoil in global government bond markets is a signal that investors are becoming convinced inflation is going to be a more persistent problem.
20: And there are two reasons for that. The first one we all know about, it's the Iran war. It's the spillover effect on petrol prices, gas prices, fertilizer costs, and various commodities. We know what's going on there. But it's also a feeling that we're just rolling from one shock to another in the 2020s, from the pandemic through Ukraine through to where we are now. And there's a feeling that, you know, inflation is not going to go back to where it was, say, a decade ago. Things are going to be more expensive. It's going to be more expensive to get a loan out. And then by extension, for a government who wants to go and raise money in the public markets, they're going to have to pay more for it.
15: And that, Enda says, is something that's going to affect everyone from Wall Street to Main Street.
20: The impact ultimately will be that it flows through to the real world economy. For example, taking a mortgage out, or for getting a car loan out, or for repaying your interest on your credit card debt. Higher yields, higher borrowing costs for the government does have an impact on everybody else.
15: And it's going to put a particular spotlight on one person on his first day on the job.
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6: He realized very early on that active management in the aggregate was not earning its keep. It was charging more than it could possibly deliver for clients. And Jonathan realized there's an alternative, and I'm going to keep telling people that's what they should do. 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
5: The thing about the big three, the three biggest mutual fund and ETF companies today really derive the lion's share of their assets, certainly half at BlackRock and probably over half at Vanguard from index.
6: Yep. 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And Jonathan deserves a lot of credit for that.
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18: Well, for more analysis, let's now bring in Ankita Amajuri, Europe economist over at Pantheon Macroeconomics. Really good to have you with me. So we've got this new development, potentially a truce between the US and Iran, an extension of the 60-day ceasefire. Is it already too late to stop the ECB hiking in June and maybe follow-up hikes later in the year?
19: So we remain of the view that the ECB will still hike in June. Even this peace deal, if it goes through, it does not change the outlook for inflation materially. Oil prices are significantly higher than where they were at the start of the year. Rather than 3%, we might have a 0.1 percentage point lower forecast. But for now, we are expecting two rate hikes, the first one in June. We

0: responding?
1: Well, we have seen sporadic protests on the island. We've seen in one location that the Communist Party headquarters got attacked, but it's hard to overstate the repressiveness of the regime and their ability to muzzle these kinds of popular outcries. This is a regime that for more than six decades has had a high degree of visibility into people's lives, ability to spy on people, encourage people to turn in their neighbors who they think are being disloyal to the revolution. And so despite the suffering on the island, the regime has shown itself effective in the past in being able to maintain control in spite of conditions that in a lot of countries would spur people to rise up or to protest in more visible ways.
0: As we look ahead to what might happen here, obviously you had what happened in Venezuela, the war in Iran continues. Does the U.S. have the bandwidth at this moment in time to take military action on Cuba?
1: Well, part of that is a political question in terms of how the Iran war and the efforts to bring it to a resolution are being perceived. And of course, we have midterm elections in the U.S. in early November. We've seen polling that shows the Iran war is unpopular. So part of this is a political question about how much can the American electorate tolerate in terms of foreign entanglements.
0: Eric, you've written about frustration over wages and living conditions, the price of a cup of coffee increasing sixfold in just 1 year. Venezuela still has one of the world's highest inflation rates, over 600% in April. Talk a bit about this disconnect, the way that things are on the ground versus this perception that it's once again open for business.
1: People are still upset about the low wages, low incomes for people. In Venezuela, there's this big disconnect between hope for the future, which people have now in a way that they didn't have nearly as much before January 3rd, and the experience of the current reality, which is while you have companies who are down there and they're exploring and you have some of the first investments and you have lots of money that is coming into the U.S. Treasury fund and going to the government to pay services and to pay social services in Venezuela, that this economy that has been declining for years can't be just turned around in, a bit less than 5 months since the removal of Maduro. President Trump on January 3rd talked about the U.S. will be running Venezuela, prompted many questions about exactly what does that mean. And my reporting has been that the regime really is being responsive to a lot of the demands and the orders being sent from Washington as to what policies to adopt, what decisions to take.
0: This has been the Big Take podcast on Bloomberg Radio. I'm David Gura, and I spoke with Bloomberg's Eric Martin about the United States' escalating threats on Cuba and how the Trump administration's removal of Venezuela's president has changed that country. You can hear the rest of the episode on The Big Take, wherever you get your podcasts.
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5: From a value perspective, there are inherent fundamental value properties in the market, especially within financials, but you can also buy, Damian, turnaround companies that are, let's say, broken growth stocks that operationally have been broken due to management changes or missteps that actually have a great platform or product. But we really think small cap, small mid cap is going to be a very exciting place the next 10 years. If you add up all the small mid cap companies in the S&P 1000 by their market cap, they all add up to being less than the market cap of Apple, which to me is quite amazing and exciting, because if you're a portfolio manager and a stock picker, you can have tracking error and beat the market. So we think ultimately that we're going to see a little bit of an earnings revision downgrade to the really big stocks that's going to fade into the other 493 stocks in the S&P 500, which will ultimately drive more of a broadening out. Yes, that means yields will probably fall second half of the year, and we're going to have some sort of reprieve from the conflict in the Middle East.
6: Brian, what do you think of international stocks? When you think of emerging market equities, up 23% this year.
5: God bless you. That's what I say. God bless you. I think it's been an amazing run. You got to think back about this, Damian. After Liberation Day and the hatred for the U.S., everybody, a lot of people left the U.S. Yeah. And then they went to Canada, they went to Europe, they went to emerging markets, and they went on a big run. But currency isn't the only reason why you should buy a particular asset like that, number one. Number two, from a fundamental perspective, what are you buying? What are you buying? What do they make? What are their goods and services?
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7: From the Sky News Centre at 10, more sport in a moment, but first, Arsenal's hopes of winning the Champions League for the first time have been dashed. They were beaten by holders Paris Saint-Germain 4-3 on penalties when the final had finished 1-1. The North Londoners will still parade their Premier League trophy tomorrow. Our correspondent Barnaby Papadopoulos is at the Emirates.
8: There is absolutely no chance that the celebrations tomorrow will be in any way muted. They have come out of the stadium, they are still cheering, chanting, they're waving their flags with pride. You can hear them behind me. They might not be champions of Europe, but they are champions of England.
7: Meanwhile, Arne Slot's been sacked as Liverpool head coach. The club won the Premier League a year ago, but finished fifth this time. British holidaymakers are being urged to arrive at European airports 3 hours before their flight home. That's the warning from Wizz Air's UK boss because of expected lengthy queues caused by new border checks. As of last month, travellers from outside the EU must register fingerprints under the entry-exit system. Travel expert Simon Calder says it's not straightforward.
9: First of all, it's fine if you've got cabin baggage only. If you're checking in bags, that's a little bit tricky because quite often the check-in doesn't open until a couple of hours before the flight. It's a really serious issue for a lot of people. Very, very patchy.
7: The number of people who've died after getting into difficulties in water during the heat wave has risen to 14. A 19-year-old who'd been at a lake in Nottinghamshire died after being taken to hospital. Scotland's Billy Gilmore has been ruled out of the World Cup after suffering a knee injury in their 4-1 win over Curaçao. The Napoli midfielder was forced off in the first half at Hampden Park. And Wigan have clinched a record-extending 22nd Rugby League Challenge Cup title with a comfortable 40-10 victory over Hull KR. The Warriors ran in 7 tries in the final at Wembley. That's the latest. I'm Laura Safe.
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12: We're joined now by Ludovic Soubran, Chief Investment Officer over at Allianz. Markets have been trading around deal optimism for the last month. I actually wonder, I'm beginning to wonder, if we indeed do even get a relief rally, if the deal is agreed to, say, over the course of the next couple of days, because there's already so much optimism priced in.
13: You're very much right on the equity markets, right? I think the equity markets has been running on a rally led mostly by AI and also the very good fundamental situation of the companies. I hope we get a rally on the bond side, because as you look at the financing costs for governments, they've been going up, right? Especially last week, at least the past 10 days have been a bit of a sell-off. And so I think there is this problem of whether we will get the rally on the safe assets side. And also, I guess for the dollar, it's also a big question, because a lot of people have been expecting the dollar to get a bit of a dent on the ceasefire. So that's a bit the two things we're looking at with the ceasefire, as all prices are going down. Then, as you know, the jury is out on the real economy, you know, impacts, I would say, 2 quarters into the ceasefire, right, where everybody has a bit of a concern that we will have some form of volatility on the inflation prints and so forth, and that could also derail again this happy moment on the ceasefire.
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8: On the latest edition of the Wall Street Week podcast, the United Kingdom has had five prime ministers in 8 years and may be on its way to a sixth. Bloomberg senior markets editor John Authors unpacks the effects of all this political turmoil on the country's finances and whether the politics are driving the yield on gilts or the yield on gilts are driving the politics at this point.
9: You could certainly say that at this point, the bond market has become a kind of a sheet anchor or a straitjacket for whoever is in charge, but it will be more uncomfortable for a party of the left that actually has fewer hang-ups about spending taxpayers' money. But you know, the overall position is difficult either way. The other thing that's quite interesting compared to history is that it used to be the currency market. So Harold Wilson being forced to devalue in the pound and then going on television to say that the pound in your pocket, of course, isn't worth any less, which absolutely wasn't true. And then Labour government of the 70s being forced by a run on the pound to go to borrow from the IMF. And John Major's government basically never recovered from the Black Wednesday attack on sterling by George Soros and others. So it used to be the currency market that really inflicted pain. And now that currencies do tend to float more gradually, more easily, and now that we've had many years of being used to extremely low bond yields, that cheap money is being treated as a fact of life or a birthright almost, it's the bond market that has now taken over as the anchor, the great limitation.
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10: Good day to you. I'm Nathan Hager. We begin today's program with some key economic data in the U.S. The Labor Department's all-important non-farm payrolls report for the month of May is due out this Friday at 8:30 a.m. Wall Street time. For more on the numbers and their impact on Federal Reserve policy, we are joined by Bloomberg International Economics and Policy Correspondent Michael McKee. We've been looking at this labor market, talking about low hire, low fire for so long, Mike. Is this print going to be low drama?
13: Let's just say I hope you have a high tolerance for boredom, at least according to what the economists are predicting. Another low hire, low fire. The unemployment rate doesn't change. 4.3% is the forecast. And that's basically what the Fed is looking at. They're less concerned with the number of jobs created, and that will basically change as the week goes on towards the jobs number as we get additional information. But it doesn't look like we're going to have any kind of major change in the number of jobs.

0: Ukraine. We'll discuss what comes next in the ongoing war with Russia. I'm Nathan Hager, and this is Bloomberg.
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11: You know, summer is actually shaping up to be a very good summer so far. So Deloitte has published that 45 million Americans plan to take a summer vacation this year. And more than 80% of them are going to stay at hotels. So it's looking good for us. Now, the momentum really started in the beginning of 2026 when you think about it. Q1 was really good, a really good quarter overall. April was a very strong month. It continues into May. So when you actually look at the end, by the end of April, the hotel RevPAR was up 4% year over year. And that's really good. It's not only driven by occupancy, it's also driven by rate. Yeah. Now, the K-shaped economy is real. I mean, I can tell you that a lot of this growth was driven by luxury and upscale. So we at the mid-scale and the economy, we have not seen that much of growth yet. We are seeing bigger demand from an occupancy perspective. So occupancy is up, which is the first time we've seen that in the last 2.5 years. But the price, our guests are still price sensitive. And we can see that. So, but that really, luxury was up 7.2% this year versus until end of April versus economy and mid-scale barely up, right? So, but we are seeing a shift from the last 2.5 years, and that's a good sign. Now, that momentum is carrying into the summer as we're seeing it.
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8: Now, I want to turn our attention to what's happening here in the UK. The former Labour Cabinet Minister, Alan Milburn, is publishing his independent review into young people and work. With 1 million young people not in work, education or training, Milburn says that Britain is facing a generational fault line, a whole system failure that could mean that even more young people end up out of work, training and education over the next 5 years. And Alan Milburn joins us now. Welcome to Bloomberg Radio. Thank you for your time, Alan. You've done a lot of research. You're publishing this big review. Why do you think that the UK now has 1 million 16 to 24 year olds who are not in work, education or training?
13: Well, good morning. I think, unfortunately, these young people, this generation, is caught in a perfect storm. There's no singular explanation, but the jobs market has really moved against young people during the course of the last 20 years. 20 years ago, 2 in 3 young people were in work. Today, it's 1 in 2. You think about entry-level jobs, they've disappeared. Saturday job is gone. 1.6 million fewer low-skilled and medium-skilled jobs in the economy. Apprenticeship starts are down by a third. You know, the data tells a pretty consistent story. So the first rung in the career ladder is just further away from these young people. And for some, it's entirely now out of reach. So these young people are left in the situation where they're trying to get jobs. Employers are asking for experience. But unfortunately, opportunities to gain that experience are either narrowed or gone.
8: Okay. NEETS is a term from the 1990s. A number of young people, you know, the acronym for not being in work, training or education, that number has risen steadily since the pandemic in 2021. Why has this Labour government not addressed an issue that has been clear for 4 to 5 years?
13: I think, to be fair to the government, it is trying to deal with the issue. The new youth guarantee, for example, is a real step in the right direction. But no one should pretend that somehow or other this is a problem that has just begun. This is a long-term structural change that has been going on. 6 in 10 of these young people have never had a job. That was 4 in 10 20 years ago. So the direction of travel has been consistent for a very long time indeed. And of course, this is the generation that has lived through COVID. It's the digital generation's higher levels of anxiety.
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0: This is Bloomberg Daybreak Weekend, our global look ahead at the top stories for investors in the coming week. I'm Nathan Hager in Washington. Up later in the program, we'll look to some key economic data in Australia. But first, Ukraine is now in the 5th year of its war against Russian invasion. European allies and Canada have largely taken over responsibility for financing Kyiv's military aid. The country is set to receive the first payout from an EU support package in June, followed by 2 further payments later this year. Bloomberg Daybreak Europe anchor Caroline Hepker has more.
8: Nathan, the conflict in the Middle East has pushed Ukraine down the agenda, but in June, the country is expected to start receiving 90 billion euros from the EU. The conflict in the Middle East has pushed Ukraine down the agenda, but in June, the country is expected to start receiving 90 billion euros from the EU. It's vitally needed funding, but it will finance a Ukrainian war machine which has surprised its allies with its ability to innovate. Increasingly, Ukraine's drone technology is in demand as a cost-effective alternative for both the United States and NATO. Meanwhile, Russia is having to fend off attacks on its capital, Moscow, and its refineries. Tony Halpin leads Bloomberg's coverage of Russia's government and economy and joins me now. Tony, good to speak to you. A year ago, who can forget President Trump telling President Zelensky that Russia holds all the cards in what's become a historic dressing down in the Oval Office. If Russia does hold all the cards, why is this war still going on?
14: It's a good question. I think the past year has demonstrated quite a lot for both Russia and Ukraine about how this war is evolving. A year ago when Trump said those things, it was certainly the case that Ukraine was up against it. They were just emerging from a difficult winter. There were question marks over continued US military supplies. And Russia appeared to be on the front foot and advancing slowly, if surely, in the east and south of Ukraine. Since then, quite a lot has changed. I was just recently in Kyiv, and I was really struck by the degree to which people felt a lot more confident now about their positions on the battlefield, about their ability to push back Russia. And part of that is to do with drone warfare. Their innovations in drone warfare are equalizing things on the battlefield. They're helping to make up for a shortage of manpower in comparison to Russia that Ukraine has always had. And I think they've also realized they've come through what was a really brutal winter just this last winter, by far the harshest of the war. And maybe there's some optimism related to the arrival of spring. But they saw, I think, that Russia tried to freeze them into submission. There was a sustained campaign of strikes against Ukrainian energy infrastructure all through last winter. And it didn't really work. It didn't extract any concessions from Ukraine. And at the same time, Ukraine has been busy developing its own weapons industry, developing its own drone output. And it feels now that it doesn't necessarily depend, as it did before, a year ago or so, on the to the same degree at least, on the US

0: guidance by about 20%, from $50 billion for this year to $60 billion, evenly distributed, by the way. There's a broader piece of the story as well. If we look at the guidance, they raised their guidance by about $25 to $27 billion. $10 billion of the increase was AI servers, but everything else, IT, traditional servers, PCs, that's doing a lot better than expected. And that's, I think that's the piece that some people are missing here.
1: Dell now sees a $60 billion AI server opportunity. How sustainable is that level of growth?
0: The way I have it modeled right now, you know, prior to results, it was $50 billion and then growing another $25 billion off of that. I mean, 25% off of that $50 billion. So what's happening is that we're seeing these neoclouds as well as some of these sovereigns place multi-billion dollar AI server deals. And if you think about it, we're only at the beginning phases of adoption of AI servers. And as more of these neoclouds and sovereigns start adding capacity, Dell is probably on the front of the line providing those that equipment.
2: Like other hardware makers, it has to grapple with higher input costs, including memory chips. Has it had to eat anything in terms of margin?
0: Dell's not absorbing it as much as we think, right? Gross margins are actually going up, as a matter of fact, and they're passing through a lot of the input costs to customers.
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13: All right, let's get some more analysis with Venu Krishna, head of U.S. equity strategy at Barclays. Really good to have you with us on the show.
14: Thank you.
13: We were just speaking offline, and you were saying the last time I think you paid a trip to Europe was about a year ago. A lot has happened since then, from tariffs to geopolitics, war. And I just wonder how European allocators, investors are feeling about the massive rally that we've seen in U.S. equity markets this year. Are they actually involved in the rally?
14: Now they finally are. So I would say that a year ago, there was a fair amount of skepticism, in part because there was a lot of policy uncertainty infused by the U.S. government. But there was also skepticism about AI. There was skepticism about big tech, I remember in particular, the hyperscalers. But I think this time I sense more they're re-engaging. And the questions have shifted more to where we are in the narrative on the AI side, for example. And more specific things compared to what can change that and how long this can continue. And just trying to understand the earnings momentum we are seeing and to see how to play that.
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2: From the Sky News Centre at 11, Arsenal's attempt to win the Champions League for the first time ended in disappointment after a penalty shootout defeat to Paris Saint-Germain. The Premier League winners lost 4-3 on spot kicks after the final ended 1-1 in Budapest. Boss Mikel Arteta says it's painful.
3: When you are so close in the competition and you are a few penalty kickouts away from winning the biggest football club competition, that's the way we should feel.
2: Despite the loss, the North Londoners will still parade their Premier League trophy tomorrow. More sport in a moment, but first there are fresh concerns about border check holdups at European airports. It's prompted Wizz Air's UK boss to urge passengers to arrive at terminals at least 3 hours before flying home. The new entry-exit system involves fingerprint and facial scanning. Sean Tipton from the travel association ABTA says Yvonne Moynihan's comments seem sensible.
4: I think she's clearly taking a better safe than sorry approach, because obviously we are about to enter the busiest time of year. There will be, I'm not exaggerating, millions of British families heading off to Europe. There have been individual problems at certain times today at certain airports which have caused problems.
2: A 15-year-old girl's among 14 people who've died after going into water during the recent hot weather. She got into difficulty on Formby Beach in Merseyside on Bank Holiday Monday. Sport and Arne Slot's been fired as Liverpool head coach after a pre-season review. The Dutchman won the Premier League in his first season in charge, but this time he could only manage fifth place. Scotland's Billy Gilmore's been ruled out of the World Cup. He picked up a knee injury in their 4-1 win over Curaçao at Hampden Park. And Wigan scored 7 tries as they cruised to a 40-10 victory over Hull KR in Rugby League's Challenge Cup final at Wembley. The Warriors claimed their first silverware since 2024. That's the latest. I'm Laura Safe.
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7: Well, for more analysis, let's now bring in Ankita Amajuri, Europe economist over at Pantheon Macroeconomics. Really good to have you with me. So we've got this new development, potentially a truce between the US and Iran, an extension of the 60-day ceasefire. Is it already too late to stop the ECB hiking in June and maybe follow-up hikes later in the year?
8: So we remain of the view that the ECB will still hike in June. Even this peace deal, if it goes through, it does not change the outlook for inflation materially. Oil prices are significantly higher than where they were at the start of the year. Rather than 3%, we might have a 0.1 percentage point lower forecast. But for now, we are expecting 2 rate hikes, the first one in June. We also think it'll be followed up by a second one in July. However, once inflation has been brought down a bit, we expect the bank to cut rates soon after, early next year.
7: But is the ECB not at risk of tightening into a growth slowdown that hasn't fully revealed itself yet?
8: Perhaps inflation is the more pressing issue for the central bank right now. The bank will ultimately choose to respond by hiking rates, sacrificing growth to a certain extent, but wanting to maintain its credibility on the inflation front.
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3: You know, summer is actually shaping up to be a very good summer so far. So Deloitte has published that 45 million Americans plan to take a summer vacation this year. And more than 80% of them are going to stay at hotels. So it's looking good for us. Now, the momentum really started in the beginning of 2026 when you think about it. Q1 was really good, a really good quarter overall. April was a very strong month. It continues into May. So when you actually look at by the end of April, the hotel RevPAR was up 4% year over year. And that's really good. It's not only driven by occupancy, it's also driven by rate. Yeah. Now, the K-shaped economy is real. I mean, I can tell you that a lot of this growth was driven by luxury and upscale. So we at the mid-scale and the economy, we have not seen that much of growth yet. We are seeing bigger demand from an occupancy perspective. So occupancy is up, which is the first time we've seen that in the last 2.5 years. Mm. You know, and then, but the price, our guests are still price sensitive. And we can see that. So, but that really, luxury was up 7.2% this year versus until end of April versus economy and mid-scale barely up, right? So, but we are seeing a shift from the last 2.5 years, and that's a good sign. Now, that momentum is carrying into the summer as we're seeing it.
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5: I'm Barry Ritholtz. Today I have a special edition of Masters in Business with two colleagues who I have great respect for discussing a fourth colleague, remembering Jonathan Clements. Jonathan was a Wall Street Journal personal columnist, writer for almost 20 years, over 1,000 columns, just really, really respected and beloved in the world. And he was a guest on the show after he received a fatal diagnosis and proceeded to tidy up his personal affairs and then write one last book. He was a unique person, and I couldn't be more pleased to have two people who probably knew him as well as anybody not married to him. Jason Zweig and Bill Bernstein, welcome to Masters in Business.
6: Thanks, Barry.
7: Glad to be here.
5: So let's start out with the beginning. I want to talk a little bit about who Jonathan was. We'll talk about his two most recent books, including the one coming out in May of 2026. But how did each of you meet Jonathan? What were your early impressions of him like? Mm-hmm. Let's start with you,
6: Jason. You want me to go first?
7: Yeah.
6: So Jonathan and I met the third week of March in 1987, when I joined Forbes magazine, and he was already there. And we almost instantly became good friends. And I would say we probably went out to lunch at least twice a week for the next 4 years. Certainly every Wednesday, fish cakes and spaghetti at the New Courtney on 14th Street in Manhattan, which I think was, I want to say was $4.95.
5: That's right. The Forbes office is right over there on 18th
6: yep.
5: and 5th.
6: Yeah.
5: All the Fabergé eggs were there. Yep. The whole building was kind of uniquely situated.
6: 5th Avenue and 12th Street. Yeah. Mm-hmm. Very close. And Jonathan had a really unusual sparkle. He always had a twinkle in his eye. He thought almost everything was funny. Because, of course, almost everything is funny if you think about it the right way.

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4: Things are looking fantastic for the AI servers. They raised their AI server guidance by about 20% from $50 billion for this year to $60 billion, evenly distributed, by the way. There's a broader piece of the story as well. If we look at the guidance, they raised their guidance by about $25 to $27 billion. $10 billion of the increase was AI servers, but everything else, IT, traditional servers, PCs, that's doing a lot better than expected. And that's, I think that's the piece that some people are missing here.
5: Dell now sees a $60 billion AI server opportunity. How sustainable is that level of growth?
4: The way I have it modeled right now, you know, prior to results, it was $50 billion and then growing another $25 billion off of that. I mean, 25% off of that $50 billion. So what's happening is that we're seeing these neoclouds as well as some of these sovereigns place multi-billion dollar AI server deals. And if you think about it, we're only at the beginning phases of adoption of AI servers. And as more of these neoclouds and sovereigns start adding capacity, Dell is probably on the front of the line providing those that equipment.
3: Like other hardware makers, it has to grapple with higher input costs, including memory chips. Has it had to eat anything in terms of margin?
4: Dell's not absorbing it as much as we think, right? Gross margins are actually going up, as a matter of fact, and they're passing through a lot of the input costs to customers.
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1: Blue Origin, backed by Jeff Bezos, has seen its uncrewed New Glenn rocket explode in a massive ball of fire while testing for takeoff in Florida on Thursday night. No one appears to have been injured, but the dramatic footage illustrates ongoing difficulties at the company as it tries to challenge a dominant SpaceX. Joining us now is Danny Lee, Bloomberg's Asia Aviation and Transport reporter. Danny, what were they trying to do with this launch and what went wrong? We know that there'll be an investigation, of course.
8: Yeah, Caroline, good morning. So it was a spectacular and dramatic explosion, the footage of this fireball that emerged from this Florida launch pad. So essentially, this New Glenn rocket was undergoing testing, and this is before it was preparing to launch the fourth rocket or the fourth launch of some satellites for Amazon, Jeff Bezos, other major company, some satellites for LEO, some connectivity for Wi-Fi, etc. So it was a real blow in as much as this explosion now sparks an inquiry into what happened and what went wrong. I think critically, the fact is that nobody does appear to have been injured. But, you know, in terms of business, this is a blow to Jeff Bezos' firm because Blue Origin has been struggling fundamentally, especially when you've got such phenomenal competition in the likes of SpaceX and Elon Musk. And so, you know, at the moment, Blue Origin say that the rocket experienced an anomaly during its testing, but at least all personnel have been accounted for. Now, Jeff Bezos also said that, you know, for him and the team, experienced a very, very rough day. But you know, NASA's administrator has also said that they're going to support and work through this incident very thoroughly.
1: Yeah, okay. So, as you say, this is going to be very difficult. Blue Origin has had setbacks in the past. So the big question is whether it can catch up to Elon Musk's SpaceX and the Falcon 9. I note that Musk also put out some social media posts, pretty restrained, you know, after this dramatic explosion.
8: Yeah, I think, you know, space is very difficult, and especially when it involves rockets. I think it's really summed up by the NASA administrator, Jared Isaacman. He's saying that spaceflight is unforgiving, and developing a new heavy lift launch capability is extraordinarily difficult.
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10: I'm Barry Ritholtz. You're listening to Masters in Business on Bloomberg Radio. In an extra special edition of the show, this week is all about remembering Jonathan Clements, the Wall Street Journal personal finance columnist and author. And my special guests are William Bernstein and Jason Zweig, who know and have worked with Jonathan for many decades. So one of his core principles is that successful investing should be comprehensively, almost aggressively boring, which is kind of ironic. Both asset management and financial journalism are unusually noisy, FOMO-based industries. So how do you make a message stick as an island of rationality in a sea of noise and emotional-driven stimulus?
11: Silence. that's a tough one. You become what Jason has become a master of, which is saying the same thing in so many different ways that your editors and your readers don't notice that you're saying the same thing over and over again.
10: No doubt about that.
12: And Barry, sorry if I can jump in. You know, I think one thing that is underappreciated about somebody like Jonathan is the amount of integrity and courage it takes to stick to a simple message. You know, the job of an investigative journalist is to get people who don't want to talk to you to tell you things they don't want you to know. Mm-hmm. The job of a mainstream journalist is to tell your readers things that they need to know, whether they want to hear them or not. Mm-hmm. And that's what Jonathan was brilliant at.
11: Yeah, and it's the word integrity comes up so many different times when you're talking about Jonathan, because here he is working in a sandbox, you know, active fund managers. That's how he's paying his mortgage. And he, you know, wakes up one morning and he says, this is intellectually dishonest. I've got to find something else. I've got to find some other message. And very few journalists, I think, make that choice. They just keep on plugging away and don't question what they're doing.
10: Really interesting. And, you know, we're talking about investing and money, but Clements emphasized this wasn't about getting rich. It was about building a good life. So when do you think his thinking shifted from simple building a portfolio to something a little more philosophical?
11: I think that happened in the early 2000s when I think all three of us started to come across, and maybe all four of us started to come across the well-being research that academic neuropsychologists were doing. What makes people happy? Money is a very small part of that, and that's mm-hmm. what Jonathan, you know, made into, I think, his mission in financial journalism was exploring the connection between money and happiness. And that's not something that very many financial journalists venture into.
10: I know there is more money when you're broke.

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10: We're joined now by Ludovic Soubran, Chief Investment Officer over at Allianz. Markets have been trading around deal optimism for the last month. I actually wonder, I'm beginning to wonder, if we indeed do even get a relief rally, if the deal is agreed to, say, over the course of the next couple of days, because there's already so much optimism priced in.
11: You're very much right on the equity markets, right? I think the equity markets has been running on a rally led mostly by AI and also the very good fundamental situation of the companies. I hope we get a rally on the bond side, because as you look at the financing costs for governments, they've been going up, right? Especially last week, at least the past 10 days have been a bit of a sell-off. And so I think there is this problem of whether we will get the rally on the safe assets side. And also, I guess for the dollar, it's also a big question, because a lot of people have been expecting the dollar to get a bit of a dent on the ceasefire. So that's a bit the two things we're looking at with the ceasefire, as prices are going down. Then, as you know, the jury is out on the real economy, you know, impacts, I would say, 2 quarters into the ceasefire, right, where everybody has a bit of a concern that we will have some form of volatility on the inflation prints and so forth, and that could also derail again this happy moment on the ceasefire.
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13: I'm Barry Ritholtz. You're listening to Masters in Business on Bloomberg Radio. My extra special guests today are Jason Zweig and William Bernstein. We are remembering Jonathan Clements, the Humble Dollar and Wall Street Journal personal finance columnist. He has a new book, Money and Me. So let's talk a little bit about this book, starting with, first of all, who gets a terminal diagnosis and says, I know, I will write a book? I mean, every one of us at this table have written more than one books, and I think we would all admit they're kind of a slog. Where did this come from? What was the motivation here?
14: You know, Jonathan never told, he didn't tell me he was doing it. I don't know if he told you, Bill.
15: No, he did not.
14: I only found out about it several months after he died. And I think it was part of how he coped with knowing that, you know, his time was limited. He just wanted to make the most of the time he had left. He spent a large part of every day with family and friends and, you know, creating new memories that the people who remained behind when he was gone would be able to cherish. But I think he also spent part of every day doing what he liked best, which was writing.
15: Yeah, were you to ask Jonathan who he was and what he did, he would say, first of all, it's about my family. And then secondly, who I am is a writer. And he could no sooner stop writing as if he could stop breathing.
13: Mm-hmm. So the book Money and Me combines a lot of writing he did at the Humble Dollar, as well as some fairly personal reflections on his diagnosis. Is this book very different in tone and goals and ambitions

0: each week. Alexis Noriega is my video producer. Sean Russo is my researcher. Anna Luke is my podcast producer. I'm Barry Ritholtz. You've been listening to Masters in Business on Bloomberg Radio.
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3: On the latest edition of the Wall Street Week podcast, the United Kingdom has had five prime ministers in 8 years and may be on its way to a sixth. Bloomberg senior markets editor John Authors unpacks the effects of all this political turmoil on the country's finances and whether the politics are driving the yield on gilts or the yield on gilts are driving the politics at this point.
4: You could certainly say that at this point, the bond market has become a kind of a sheet anchor or a straitjacket for whoever is in charge, but it will be more uncomfortable for a party of the left that actually has fewer hang-ups about spending taxpayers' money. But you know, the overall position is difficult either way. The other thing that's quite interesting compared to history is that it used to be the currency market. So Harold Wilson have being forced to devalue in the pound and then going on television to say that the pound in your pocket, of course, isn't worth any less, which absolutely wasn't true. And then Labour government of the 70s being forced by a run on the pound to go to borrow from the IMF. And John Major's government basically never recovered from the Black Wednesday attack on sterling by George Soros and others. So it used to be the currency market that really inflicted pain. And now that currencies do tend to float more gradually, more easily, and now that we've had many years of being used to extremely low bond yields, that cheap money is being treated as a fact of life or a birthright almost, it's the bond market that has now taken over as the anchor, the great limitation.
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5: From the Sky News Centre at midnight, Arsenal have suffered heartbreak, narrowly missing out on securing the double. They've lost 4-3 on penalties to Paris Saint-Germain in the final of the Champions League. The Premier League winners finished 1-1 against the holders after extra time in Budapest. These fans were watching.
6: Looking at the stats, they played better than us. We had moments.
7: I'm heartbroken. I think we should have had a pen earlier on, but I still love this club.
8: Arsenal!
5: More sport in a moment, but first, British holidaymakers are being urged to arrive at European airports 3 hours before their flight home. The UK boss of Wizz Air says new border checks are expected to cause long queues. Travel expert Simon Calder says the entry-exit system, which involves fingerprints being taken, has already been causing problems in Italy.
9: We've seen people left behind by EasyJet at Milan Linate and by Ryanair at Milan Bergamo. On the other hand, Greece has said we are going to suspend all biometric checks for British people. We will simply let them in just by having a quick look at their passport.
5: The body of a man in his 40s has been found by a rescue team in a stretch of water in Norfolk. Emergency services were called to an area of the River Yare at Sirlingham yesterday after reports of concern for his safety. His death's being treated as unexplained but not believed to be suspicious. A teenager has been remanded in custody, charged with murdering a 15-year-old boy in northeast London. Police were called to Hackney on Monday night to reports of a fight which spilled out of a house party. Sport, and Liverpool are looking for a new head coach after sacking Arne Slot just 12 months after winning the Premier League. They finished fifth and failed to win a trophy this season. Scotland's Billy Gilmour has been ruled out of the World Cup after he suffered a knee injury in their 4-1 win over Curaçao. That's the latest. I'm Laura Safe.
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0: world, and they've faced violence and conflict and displacement, and now they could face Ebola. So it's a terrible situation, and we really need to act quickly. And along with the nuts and bolts of the response, so the isolation of suspected cases, care of confirmed cases, the contact tracing, along with all of that, we really need to bring the community along with us. And I know that the WHO has already deployed some anthropologists to support the risk communications and community engagement work that the entire community will be doing to ensure that people do come to health facilities, that they do follow the advice, that they do call the hotline that the Ministry of Health has set up to report, hey, I'm not feeling well and these are my symptoms. Could it be Ebola? But they need to trust the healthcare system and they need to trust the responders. And they've had a really hard time. This area has been conflict affected since 2018 quite intensively. And then obviously previously during the first and second Congolese wars. So it's a vulnerable area and we're very worried about the situation.
1: Absolutely. Janice, maybe you can come in with some of the facts as well. Caitlin was speaking to what people may or may not think about what is currently going on. A lot of the discussion over the past few days has been about just how different this strain of Ebola is than previous ones. Can you just talk about how this Bundibugyo strain, what we need to know about it right now?
2: Congo is very experienced, actually, with Ebola outbreaks. This is their 17th Ebola outbreak. But only two previous outbreaks have been this specific strain that we're seeing now. And already this outbreak has exceeded, in terms of case numbers and deaths, the previous two outbreaks of that strain. That is a difference. The Zaire strain is far more researched and it already has an approved vaccine and therapeutics, which this strain does not. So that is a concern, because even if tools can be deployed successfully, which, as Caitlin's already described, is challenging in and of itself, whether or not they're actually going to be effective against this particular strain is not yet known. And so that is concerning. The other big concern really is just how extensive it may already be. We got reports over the weekend that we were also seeing Ebola cases in Kinshasa. Now, Kinshasa is very far away. That may be that we've had transmission, but it could also be that there was actually outbursts or hot spots in a lot of different places. And that is even more concerning in many ways, because it shows that it's probably been going on undetected for a very long time. And the reason that could be is that the initial symptoms are quite confusing. They could be symptoms of diseases like malaria or typhoid, and that is deeply concerning. The outbreak of 2014 to 2016, which really devastated West Africa, that infected more than 28,000 people. That's a lot of people.
1: Can we talk about the people who are maybe coming in to support? And I'm talking about the international community. And in particular, there's been quite a bit of discussion over the past few days about USAID and potentially what impact that could or couldn't have had on detecting earlier cases. Janice, I want to start with you, and then Caitlin, I'll get your opinion as well. Where does that fit into this conversation, Janice?
2: It's difficult to pinpoint exactly how much of USAID funds exactly would have improved surveillance. But in very broad brushstrokes, funding internationally, and not just from America, actually from many other partners, fell off a cliff last year. And that no doubt has an impact, because clinics close, virologists who were looking at samples and doing trials, etc., a lot of that shuts down when there is no funding. There is an obvious repercussion to that. Again, how to pinpoint that to this specific outbreak is a little bit difficult, but by logic of the fact that there is less surveillance generally and less research being done on possible vaccines and other therapeutics makes it difficult to say that it hasn't had an impact. It has had an impact.
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0: demand and in your podcast feed. On the latest edition of the Bloomberg Daybreak Europe podcast, Blue Origin's uncrewed New Glenn rocket exploded in a massive ball of fire while testing for takeoff in Florida on Thursday night. We discuss the Jeff Bezos-backed business as it faces a setback against Elon Musk's SpaceX.
1: Yeah, Caroline, good morning. So it was a spectacular and dramatic explosion, the footage of this fireball that emerged from this Florida launch pad. So essentially, this New Glenn rocket was undergoing testing, and this is before it was preparing to launch the fourth launch of some satellites for Amazon, Jeff Bezos, other major company, some satellites for LEO. Some connectivity for Wi-Fi, etc. So it was a real blow in as much as this explosion now sparks an inquiry into what happened and what went wrong. I think critically, the fact is that nobody does appear to have been injured. But you know, in terms of business, this is a blow to Jeff Bezos' firm because Blue Origin has been struggling fundamentally, especially when you've got such phenomenal competition in the likes of SpaceX and Elon Musk. And so at the moment, Blue Origin say that the rocket experienced an anomaly during its testing, but at least all personnel have been accounted for. Now, Jeff Bezos also said that for him, the team experienced a very, very rough day. But NASA's administrator has also said that they're going to support and work through this incident very thoroughly.
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4: Welcome to the Merlin Talks Money Market Wrap, where we talk about the biggest moves in markets this week and what's been driving them. I'm John Stevic, senior reporter at Bloomberg and author of the Money Distilled newsletter. And I'm filling in for Merlin this week because she's on holiday. So joining us this week is Simon French, a friend of the pod, and also the managing director, chief economist and head of research at Panmure Liberum, the UK's largest independent investment bank. Simon, welcome back. It's lovely to have you here.
5: John, it's great to be here.
4: We'll start out talking about the UK energy cap because we just got the new cost of our bills coming in. Just a wee chat about what's going to happen with inflation and maybe how that's going to affect the consumer. And then I thought we should have a chat about gilt markets and the Labour leadership battle and Tony Blair's interesting intervention in that today. He's written a big long letter

0: Yeah, this is important. When people talk about this, because I think people often get confused, and they still get confused, but the energy price cap is for the average household.
1: Yes.
0: So the price is actually per unit of electricity and gas that you use. So if you're wanting to know what your bill is going to be, it's going to be that times the amount of energy you use. £1,800 is not the maximum, regardless of how much energy you use. So I think that's important for people at home to realise.
1: I think that's important for people at home, and also the fact that this gets reviewed every quarter. It used to be done every 6 months, and therefore, yeah, obviously the peak energy usage is coming into the winter period, and this is for probably the quarter where energy is least used by households. So it is not just this move, and we'll come on to talk about this, but it is movements potentially in Q4 and into Q1 yeah, next year that are probably more material for UK household spending and, of course, for inflation. You ask what the transmission mechanism is here. Well, there's an arithmetic change from the fact that about 4% of the CPI basket is made up from household energy, and that going up by 13% quarter on quarter and about 20% on the year will mean at about 0.4, 0.5% headline CPI.
0: Yes, it's quite a big chunk.
1: Correct. Yeah. But to move to the transmission mechanism through to monetary policy, is that is a known effect, and it's the type of thing which the Bank of England will be quite comfortable looking through as something relatively, I'm going to use the word, transitory.
0: Yeah.
1: What we worry about, what banks, central banks worry about, certainly now and did worry about in their defence back in 2022, the last time we had an energy price shock, is those second order effects.
0: Yeah.
1: And when you're trying to understand how high inflation will go and whether monetary policy has to respond, it's whether those second order prices in manufacturing, in construction, in services feed off the initial impulse. So companies, do they have the pricing power to retain their margins? Do workers have the negotiating power to raise their wages to maintain their value in real terms? Is demand strong enough to withstand all this? And I think that is where, when trying to get to the conclusion, why central banks, the Bank of England particularly, are unlikely to respond in anything like the same way as they did in 2022, because the demand conditions are much softer, particularly as the excess savings that a lot of households, not all households, but a lot of households have built up during the pandemic, that is no longer the backstop to their demand that was very prevalent to the start of 2022.
0: I said basically we would need a stronger economy to generate second order inflation. So the kind of bad news is good news element is that the economy is just not strong enough to have people, you know, companies pushing through the prices and people able to demand higher wages. And so the that's why the bank will look through it.
1: I think that's right. And I think we're coming on to talk about the bond market. And there's a vigorous debate. I know you and me sometimes engage on this in social media, is what, when you decompose the movement in gilt yields, how much is that is responding to inflation versus political risk? And clearly, looking at the likely Bank of England response will influence the short end of the gilt curve. And we have seen, as to your point on bad news is good news, when we saw some pretty soft jobs data out of the UK economy last week, illustrating certainly weakness in hiring intentions amongst firms, that started to price out some of the rate increases that had been penciled in, and if you'd interpreted literally the yield curve at the short end, for the second half of this year. That makes the point that bad economic news probably limits those second order effects, and therefore the urgency for the Bank of England to have to respond to this kind of energy led inflation.
0: Do you think the Bank of England will just be able to get away with no interest rate hikes this year?
1: I think so.
0: What's your central view on it?
1: It's my central case. And, yeah. I think prior to the last Monetary Policy Committee meeting was my view. I haven't heard anything from the MPC, who of course now produce, and I think it's a very welcome development, qualitative comments from each of the nine members on how they interpret the inflation and the growth picture. And most of the MPC members talked about financial conditions, the curve, doing some of the heavy lifting. Because if you take listeners back to the start of the year, the curve was pricing in a couple of rate cuts from the Bank of England, and therefore it's something of a whipsaw to start pricing in rate increases. And of course, the real interest rates faced by businesses and households in terms of offered rates from lenders have responded to that. So mortgages have become, the offered interest rates have moved higher. And that is doing some of the policy work that otherwise would be required of bank rate. We also need to acknowledge that 4 years on from the last time we had the energy price shock, the balance sheet of the Bank of England

0: government is in divestment mode.
1: Yeah.
0: It's reducing the amount of held gilts by about £100 billion a year. At the time of the last energy price shock, it was still accruing assets, it was still buying gilts. So again, that transmission through to tighter financial conditions is doing some of the heavy lifting. The MPC would like the market to do its work for it, so it didn't have to get its hands dirty to be blind. They're never going to say this, at least that explicitly in the minutes, but that's the subtext, isn't it?
1: Yeah, and I mean, I suppose it's fairly obvious because the mortgage market rates have gone up a lot. Although I suppose the point now is that it sounds as if that's likely to settle down for the rest of the year, assuming that the Iran war aspect doesn't get any worse. I mean, have you got any thoughts on that? I mean, obviously you don't have any idea any more than the rest of us whether the Strait of Hormuz is going to open or not. But is there any signs of, I guess, you know, there are elements, I've noticed there's a lot of infrastructure being built that kind of helps to bypass the Strait in some ways. A lot of discussion about, well, I don't think we're using quite as much energy. Mm-hmm. I mean, it's interesting that EasyJet came out and warned the other day that, his summer bookings haven't been brilliant. And that's, you know, on the one hand, you can say that's consumer weakness, but on the other hand, it looks as if a lot of it is simply down to people not really knowing what to do and not wanting to, you know, take a flight whenever there's a war on not that far away.
0: Well, can we take a moment to celebrate something? I know you think, or you celebrate as I do, the role of prices, the role of markets of sending signals to destroy demand, to encourage supply. They send really crucial signals. And as I know later in the podcast, we're going to talk about politics. But I think politicians get in the way of those important price signals at their peril. Mm. And what have events in the Gulf, and indeed events in Ukraine, done? They have sent messages to agents across the world in both energy markets and energy adjacent markets that they need more resilience, more pluralism in terms of supply, supply of different sources of energy. And they're responding to that price stimulus. You're talking about holidaymakers. They're responding to the messages to, you know, of potential constraints of supply capacity in the airlines market of jet fuel by being more cautious in their demand picture. And that is enabling some of those pinch points we were worried about in terms of supply to be somewhat mitigated. I also think give a bit of credit to, if you like, not just corporate UK, but the global, you know, corporates, particularly in the travel industry, airline chief execs, who, it turns out, know a bit more about their industry than some of the Substackers that we were all reading about a month ago, who are telling us there would be really acute supply pressures by the end of May if the straits weren't reopened. Well, it turns out that the economic supply chains, the energy supply chains, are a little bit more flexible. Operators are a bit more flexible than we first thought. That is a good thing. Those messages politicians get in the way of at their peril, in my view, and we need to be much more comfortable. Yes, I recognise there is political fallout always with inflation, but the message it sends to the supply side of the economy is really, really important. And I think we perhaps can look at how markets have cast or risk markets have cast off some of the risks in the Gulf, in terms of being quite a celebration of global supply chains.
1: Yeah, I mean, because it's interesting because obviously we have heard a lot about price controls recently.
0: Yep.
1: Particularly with regard to supermarkets, and I think you're right. I mean, this is a kind of object lesson in the value of price as a signaling mechanism, and, you know, basically saying to people, look, you need to find a different way to get hold of this, or you need to use less of it. So basically interfere with prices at your peril, which is a nice way to bring us on to politics, I suppose. So Andy Burnham is the mayor of Manchester, and he's the kind of, well, the person who seems at the moment most likely to eventually become the leader of the Labour Party and therefore the next Prime Minister.
0: Mm-hmm.
1: And gilt markets appear to have actually given him a bit of a break in the last week or so, although how much of that's down to Andy Burnham and how much of it's actually down to the economy not looking that great is another question. Tony Blair has stepped in to. It's almost as if the gilt markets have faded away as something to worry about, but now the kind of the spectre of Labour's most successful Prime Minister has kind of risen to give Andy a bit of a nudge in the ribs. Mm-hmm. So what did you think of this? So there's a big letter that came out from the Tony

0: Player Institute by the man himself, basically making a big sort of wish list of what Britain should do.
1: Yes.
0: And explaining why Labour isn't doing it and it needs to start doing some of it. I mean, what was your take on this?
1: Radical centrism.
0: Radical centrism. I mean, there's a little bit of a... It's a very political tautology there, really, I think.
1: Of course.
0: No, it's not a tautology, it's an oxymoron. Well, sorry, I'm getting my figures of speech mixed up. Yeah.
1: Yes. So what did I make of it? Look, I am no Tony Blair or New Labour fanboy, but he spoke a lot of sense, I felt, in the letter. There are some policy trade-offs that are uncomfortable for what has been called the soft left of the Labour Party, that he... shines a light on, or maybe holds a mirror up at, on immigration, on net zero, on the world order, on the relationship with Europe. It's a kind of, it's quite an essay, isn't it, of the big, both structural challenges facing the middle powers, and he references Mark Carney in his sort of speech or call to arms in Davos earlier in the year, but also some of the shorter term political challenges and perhaps some of the failings of the prospective Labour leadership candidates and the incumbents of not having the policy debates, which I think you and I share this frustration ahead of the 2024 general election,
0: yeah,
1: and trying to make policy or have the debate with the public about some of the difficult decisions on technology, the cost of aging, on immigration, on welfare spending in Parliament, in government, without a manifesto to backstop that, with which to use to whip your own parties, not literally, but at least metaphorically, is a real difficult challenge. And to me, comes back to the challenge Andy Burnham will have if he takes that path you lay out, which is he wins the Makefield by-election, he wins the Labour leadership, and he becomes Prime Minister. On one side, he'll be boxed in by the bond market, and the other side will be boxed in by his own political brethren. And therefore, the room for manoeuvre is quite limited. Yeah. And by the way, I think it is that limited room for manoeuvre that bond markets have responded quite favourably to, because what has been revealed over the last couple of weeks is how many limits there are politically and financially, yeah, on his ability to be particularly radical, be it a radical centrist or a radical leftist or a radical Mancunian or whatever descriptor we want to give it. And to some extent, markets are saying, well, the status quo is not, it's not great, but it's not a deterioration, yeah, from here.
0: And I thought it was quite interesting because, so we mentioned immigration, and he says, first of all, he said that's something very punchy, which was, he said, we need to do whatever it takes to stop illegal immigration, and specifically mentions the small boats.
1: Yep.
0: So that's the first thing. He says we need skilled immigration, but we need to stop the illegal stuff.
1: Mm-hmm.
0: He says that on energy, we should focus on getting cheap energy rather than clean energy. So stop going down the net zero route quite as vigorously and drill for more North Sea oil and gas. That's mm-hmm. in there as well. He talks about how the new world order is actually not a new world order. It's just the Americans finally being a bit more blunt about the fact that Europe and the UK haven't been pulling their weight in terms of, I mean, actually, the UK's probably not actually as bad in terms of defence, but saying, look, we need you guys to contribute more because the world's getting a more dangerous place.
1: Mm-hmm.
0: And what strikes me is that he isn't saying anything that I think most people outside of the actual Labour Party and possibly those to the left of the Labour Party would consider to be controversial. I was seeing someone on Twitter this morning, yep, said, how do you get these messages across in a populist world where they're going to be unpopular? And I was thinking, wait a minute, Nigel Farage could have said half of this stuff.
1: And most of it, yeah.
0: It's basically, yeah, he's already said, yeah, we want to ditch net zero, we want to get immigration under control, and no, we don't think the Americans have lost their marbles, they've just got kind of frustrated with us.
1: Mm-hmm.
0: So it strikes me as very odd that Tony Blair is essentially able to say all of these things and they just come across as being common sense.
1: Yes.
0: Whereas if the Conservatives or Reform had said it, there would be a sense of, oh my goodness, you can't say this, or what are you, climate deniers? Are you racist for wanting to, you know, stop kind of illegal immigration? That sort of response. I'm just wondering, I mean, do you think